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0: Hello, everyone. Welcome to The Grace Message. I'm Andrew Farley. So glad you're joining us tonight. That number to call, 877-655-6755. We got wide open lines, plenty of room for you right now to get in with your question. Maybe you've got a question about a scripture passage. Perhaps you heard something in church recently and you're not sure about it. You want to put it to the test. Well, that is exactly why we're here for you tonight. We are live across the United States and Canada on Sirius XM, all kinds of FM and AM stations. And yes, of course, we're live streaming on Facebook, YouTube, Instagram, X, our mobile app, and our website. It doesn't matter how you're listening or watching along with us right now. You can simply call in and be a part of tonight's conversation. We'd love to have you. Again, 877-655-6755. Maybe it's a personal issue going on in your life right now, in your marriage, with your kids, in your church. Or as I said, you know, perhaps there's something you heard in church or reading through a scripture passage, something came up, or maybe you were scrolling through social media and you're just not sure about something in the scroll. Perhaps you're really just asking questions about your own relationship with God. You need some assurance there. Well, whatever it is, we want to take your call right now and help however we can. We got three open lines at this moment. So maybe it's something that you're celebrating, even something you've been learning lately about God's grace. Well, that's awesome, too. We want to celebrate with you. So whatever's on your heart, whatever's on your mind, let's make it a conversation together right now on The Grace Message. Three open lines, room for you right now. Again, 877-655-6755. All right, we're going to start out tonight while we're waiting for other calls to trickle in, and you can go for that at any time. We're going to go to California first, and we'll talk with Michael. Hey, Michael, what you got for us tonight?
2: Hello, Andrew. Thank you for taking my call.
0: Yeah.
2: I've had a pastor come in and lecture us about a great number of new Old Testament ideas, you know, the importance of keeping the Ten Commandments, which is pretty much impossible, and all the number of other things, the tithing and so on, that kind of debunked over the years. But he was very emphatic on fasting, and I just wondered where you were in terms of fasting. How essential do you believe that is for the believer?
0: Okay, yeah, let's talk about that. Well, there's lots of fasting going on in the Old Testament. There's a little bit of fasting going on in the four Gospels. The book of Acts mentions it, but what happens when you get into these New Testament letters? Well, you're hard-pressed. You're hard-pressed to find much about fasting. And so as far as fasting in the New Testament epistles, you got 1 Corinthians chapter 7. Well, that's really not about food. That's about abstaining, couples abstaining from intercourse together in order to devote themselves to prayer. Any other passage, well, we could look at 2 Corinthians chapter 6 for a moment. But here's my point. Before we get into 2 Corinthians 6, the biggest use of the word fast in the New Testament is to hold fast. And that, of course, refers to Jesus. Hold fast to the word, hold fast to the truth. That's what matters most, is holding fast to the truth. And so as far as, you know, this word fast in New Testament letters has some sort of mandate, well, you're not going to find that. Even in 2 Corinthians 6, which we're going to look at here in a second, oh my goodness, I mean, it's not really about some choice of fasting. It says, in everything, commending ourselves as servants of God, in much endurance, in afflictions, in hardships, in distresses, in beatings, in imprisonments, in tumults, in labor, in sleeplessness, in hunger, in purity, in knowledge. So as far as, him talking about fasting here, that's not really what's happening. He's talking much more about hunger, which seems to be involuntary. He went through hardship, including hunger. So what I'm trying to tell you is there is no mandate for Christians to abstain from food in any New Testament letter. Now, when you go back to the book of Acts, of course, you see believers are worshiping and serving the Lord, and some of them are fasting. You see in Acts 14, 13 and 14, you see, for example, Paul and Barnabas are appointing elders in the churches, and it says they prayed with fasting. So obviously we don't want to rule it out as a way of focus. I mean, that's really what it was and what it is today. It is deciding, okay, I want to voluntarily from the heart devote myself to prayer about an issue, and I don't want to be distracted. So this has become a distraction for me, so I'm going to step away. And, you know, food, I mean, what kind of entertainment did they have? They didn't have the local movie theater like we do. They didn't have TV at home. They didn't have, I mean, food was everything. Food was their entertainment, gathering together for feasts and festivals and meals together, breaking bread together. I mean, that was entertainment. That was everything. So for them to say, hey, I want to get away for a little bit, get some peace of mind, some clarity of mind, and focus on praying about something, great. I mean, can we do that today? Yes, we can. Do we have to? No, we don't have to. We're not under some sort of obligation. I think that's the bottom line here. We can find fasting mentioned a few times in the book of Acts. We can find it, you know, in the Gospels as well. But as far as it being some sort of formula, for example, as some people are kind of insinuating, if you fast, if you abstain from food, you're going to get your prayers answered. No, we don't earn prayer requests through abstaining from food. And so it's really just an attention or focus thing. And we can make that choice anytime we feel like there's an obstacle in our way distracting us. But it is certainly not some sort of formula where we earn points with God or get more prayers answered. So I hope that helps some, my friend. Let's put it this way. Paul, Peter, James, and John, and the book of Hebrews, well, they are responsible for all those letters in the New Testament. And not one time do we find any instruction for the New Testament church to abstain from food. So I hope that helps. Michael, great question. And, you're right in discerning about the law. You mentioned the Ten Commandments. Well, it's not just the Ten Commandments. Anybody advocating that we're under the Ten, they're not allowed to do that. The law is all or nothing. James says you keep the whole law, you stumble in one point, you're guilty of all of it. So you're not allowed to pick and choose your favorite parts of the law. Nobody said we could stop at 10. God certainly didn't let Israel stop at 10. Why do we think we can stop at 10? Jesus fulfilled the whole law because we were under the condemnation of the whole law. Whether you're a Jew or a Gentile, you were under your conscience, which was killing you because your conscience was showing you that you fall short of the glory of God. And so Jesus had to liberate us from the entirety of the law. So I love that you brought that up as well. Sounds like some of the teaching you're getting there is not quite on base, to say the least. It's pretty off base. when it comes to advocating or pushing for tithing as well. That is another issue you brought up. We're not under the tithe. We're not under a required 10%. In fact, people who are teaching tithing are teaching the wrong percentage, because in the Old Testament, it was about 22-23% over, per year, over a span of 3 years, about 22 or 23%, not 10%. So people who are teaching tithing today, they're teaching the wrong percentage, and they're teaching the wrong covenant, and they're teaching the wrong motivation. We really need to be giving freely from the heart, not under any pressure, because God loves a cheerful giver. So it is not about reaching a quota or a number. So thanks again, Michael. Call us back anytime. All right, let's go to Oklahoma next. We'll talk with Mrs. White, some follow-up from a previous question, right?
3: Yes, and that's a wonderful segue into cheerful giving, and that's how I'm praying, is that that person who in the body who owed me a considerable amount of money, but I didn't take her to court because that says that's wrong in scripture, but I know we're not under the law because it's all or nothing. But even in the law, after 7 years, you have to forgive a debt. So I figured that was my baseline. And so I knew I had to forgive her. And so I prayed, and I prayed that she would be so blessed that she would remember the what she owed me, and remember and then pay it back with interest. But whether she does or not, I forgive her. Mm-hmm. Is that okay?
0: Yeah, I mean, I think that's a great attitude. We can talk about two things that you shared. First of all, your attitude is wonderful. I love it. You're praying. You're being honest with God. God, to receive this money back would be wonderful. It would be amazing, Lord. It would mean a lot to me. I don't want to ignore that. I don't want to shove that under the carpet and act like it doesn't matter. It does matter, because a lot was taken from me, and it hurt me deeply, and it hurt me financially. So recognizing that, and then also saying, you know what, if she doesn't pay me back, I'm not going to allow bitterness and resentment to creep in and be a part of my life, a controller of my life. I'm not going to let that happen. So I forgive her, and I release her, there you have it. So I think that's a beautiful attitude. The only thing I would say is watch out for the law being your baseline, all right? Because that sounds really good on this issue, but you already have the New Testament motivation. You talked about lawsuits, 1 Corinthians chapter 6, it talks about, does any one of you have a case against his neighbor? And you go to the courts, and you don't talk about it among believers. Do you not know the saints will judge the world? And if the world is judged by you, are you not competent to constitute the smallest law courts? Do you not know that you'll judge angels? And so, whether it's that passage about how we have the discernment and the God-given judgment through the Holy Spirit to make some judgment calls here on planet Earth, without using the court system, whether it's that passage or any passage on forgiveness, how about Colossians 3:13 or Ephesians 4:32, which both say, forgive as the Lord forgave you. What I'm saying is, boy, we have so much New Testament motivation for your choice. You've already made the right choice. You already have a great attitude. What I'm saying is the New Testament can lead us there, all of us. We can all get to the place you've gotten without using the law as a baseline. So why am I careful about that? Well, let's imagine we started using the law as a baseline. Okay, the law requires 23% of your income annually on average. All right, let's use that as a baseline, a minimum, and then we'll build on that. Everybody needs to give 23% or more. The law requires, let's honor the Sabbath day, one day out of seven. So no working on Friday night to Saturday. Well, let's use that as a baseline, and then let's increase it. How about everybody take off at least one day a week, and now maybe two or three or four days would be even better to honor God more fully, because the law is a baseline. And on it goes. You see how we could play this game with 613 laws. We could have 613 baselines. And then the logic is something like, well, grace has got to be greater than the law. Grace is stricter than the law. Grace is higher than the law. So the law is our baseline. No, no, no, no. Whoever's teaching you the law is our baseline, be careful. Run for the hills from that, because it will ultimately lead to bondage. The law is not our baseline. We died to the law. We're not under the law. Christ is the end of the law for all of us who believe. And now we have a new source. We have Christ living in us, and we have his grace. And that's the motivator. So you've got the right result. You got the right product. And that is, you have forgiven and released that person. You've been honest with God in prayer about it. I love everything you're saying about your choice and your attitude and your perspective. I would only caution you, don't buy the lie that the law is our baseline. The truth is, we're under a new covenant, and Hebrews chapter 8 says it will not be like the old covenant. It will be different. Why? Because God puts his desires in our hearts and our minds, and he forgives our sins. He remembers them no more. He releases us from debt. He cancels our debt. He forgives us completely. And then he says, forgive others as I forgave you. And that's your motivation. You don't need Moses as a baseline when you've got Jesus and his new covenant. So thanks for your call tonight, Mrs. White. Great question. Love the perspective. Call us back anytime. All right. Well, let's go to Buffalo, New York next, and we'll talk with Clarence. Hi, Clarence. What you got for us tonight?
4: How we doing, sir? I just wanted to know, because they talk about the law and being under grace. And so a lot of times I'll hear, and I guess it's with the tithing and the offerings, yeah, that, you know, they use the verse from Malachi to justify giving tithes. But at the same time, they say we're under grace, but they're doing this other thing that's still, which was under the law. And it just reminded me how when the Gentiles were saved, they told the Gentiles they had to be circumcised like the Jews, and the Jews had nothing to do with the way.
0: Right.
4: You know, so yep. I just was floating it out there.
0: Well, you're not just floating it out there. You're talking very clearly and speaking wisdom. What you're talking about is, hey, let's be consistent. Let's be consistent with the gospel. And so, yeah, the people who are using Malachi 3 to justify tithing, saying that you're robbing God and all of that, well, do we not remember what's also happening in Malachi? I mean, thousands of animals are being slaughtered for the forgiveness of sins. We don't slaughter animals today, do we, for the forgiveness of sins? We have Jesus. And so for anybody fishing through Malachi to motivate their church giving, it just shows they really are clueless about being under a new covenant. Has anyone noticed? I mean, hello, have we not noticed that we can work our way through Romans, Galatians, Ephesians, Philippians, Colossians, you name it. You can name any New Testament letter, and you're going to find exactly zero mandates to tithe in any New Testament letter. Do you think just Paul, Peter, James, John, that they just forgot? They forgot to tell their people about the important idea of supporting the church? Well, of course they didn't forget. It's just that the motivation is different. Give freely from the heart, not under pressure. So, you know, for somebody to fish through Malachi and use that passage, first of all, it's talking about grain. You know, bring your grain into the storehouse. That's really what's going on there. So what are we going to do? Dump some barley and oats on the church lawn? You know, it gets ludicrous when you start looking at context. between the animals that are sacrificed for sins, which we don't do, and between the tithing, which was designed to support the Levitical priests. You know, they didn't have other jobs, so Israel supported them. The other 11 tribes, they would support Israel with food that was given to a storehouse. And so it's just absurd, really, that we would go through Leviticus or Malachi, for example, and use those as weapons today to motivate Christians. We're living under a new covenant that began at the cross and was first really experienced at Pentecost with the giving of the Holy Spirit. And so we're taught to not give under pressure. We're taught to not give under compulsion. We're told that, at one point even Paul is ready to collect a gift and he decides to send someone else ahead of him to collect it so that they don't feel any pressure from Paul. So Paul bent over backwards to keep things light and delicate and not communicate pressure to people. Matthew 23:23, circle that one in your Bible. It's genius. Matthew 23:23 clearly shows Jesus saying that tithing is a matter of the law. And he's rebuking those who are, they're obeying the easy or light matters of the law, like tithing. He says, you guys are tithing your dill and your cumin and your food and your spices, but you're neglecting the other matters, the weightier matters of the law. What does that tell you? Jesus believed that tithing is a matter of the law and that there are even more important matters of the law. So Jesus categorizes tithing as a law issue in Matthew 23:23. Well, some great news. You're not under the law. Christ is the end of the law. You're dead to the law. So it becomes very clear once we understand what it means to be led by the Spirit. Galatians 5 says, if you're led by the Spirit, you're not under the law. And, you know, he canceled our debt, Colossians 2. We don't owe God. The idea that we're robbing God, it assumes that we owe him. But, you know, God is not served by human hands as if he needed anything. And that's the book of Acts saying that. Colossians 2 says he canceled our debt. So we've got some rethinking to do when basically people are teaching, pour in your tithe, make sure you hit the number. Make sure you hit the right percentage, pull down the handle, and then you'll be blessed. And if you don't do it, you'll be cursed. Well, all of that is law-type teaching straight from Malachi. And what it ignores is a little thing known as Calvary. It ignores Jesus. It ignores the cross. It ignores the fulfillment of the law. And you're right that Gentiles were never even invited to the law. So we got people debating the Sabbath today. We got Christians debating tithing today. We have all these law issues being debated, and 99% of the people debating them are Gentiles. We were never even invited to God's law in the Old Testament. For us, it's the New Covenant or nothing at all. The New Covenant is what we're invited to, and we get a new heart from which we can give freely, not under any pressure. So how about we engage in grace giving and grace living?
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18: This is Kurt Morris with Channel 10 News. Odyssey residents are stunned at the complete closure and quarantine of Wits End, a popular ice cream and discovery emporium. The reason for the closure is the soil beneath it may contain toxic chemicals. Philip Glossman, former local city councilman who now works out of the governor's office, made the announcement yesterday.
19: We're not saying it's conclusive. We're just saying that the soil may contain a potentially dangerous element. Until we know for sure, the best thing to do is just stay away from the place. I will add this, though. I think it's terrible that certain parties didn't check the soil before they allowed and encouraged children to play on that property.
18: The closure and quarantine of Wits End has left many Odyssey residents confused and angry, and it has also become an issue in the recall of incumbent Mayor Tom Riley. Mayor Riley was giving a speech at a local shopping center when he was confronted by voters. Channel 10 news cameras were there, and here's what happened.
20: I want to put this recall behind us so we can start working to mend this community.
21: Why are you covering up what you know about Wits End?
20: I'm not covering up anything.
22: Well, you've been friends with John Whittaker for years. Why didn't you insist he test the soil?
20: We had no reason to believe anything was wrong with the soil. There's still no reason to...
21: You don't care about our children!
20: That's not true. I do care. And so do the folks at Wits End.
22: There's nothing but a cover-up! A cover-up!
21: Cover-up! Cover-up! Cover-up!
20: Please, people, please!
18: The mayor left in short order. But while Tom Riley was being booed off of one stage, his rival for the job of mayor, Dr. Regis Blaggard, was being cheered on another stage, and then nearly fell off it. Our cameras were also there.
23: And I say, fellow citizens, that we must take steps to ensure that the awful tragedies of the past several weeks and months will never happen again. must protect our children. Protect them and provide them with safe play areas and learning facilities. You'll have to excuse me, fellow citizens. I'm suddenly not feeling very well. I think I need to sit. Oh.
18: As Dr. Blagger tried to sit, he nearly tumbled off the speaker's platform and had to be helped down by his assistants. Blagger from Air Headquarters later released a statement saying, Dr. Blagger is fine. He simply hadn't eaten all day and is exhausted from the stress of the campaign. In other news, more vandalism rocked the city last night. We take you now to Channel 10 correspondent Gene Pryor, who is live at the scene. Gene?
1: Thank you, Kurt, and what an awful scene it is. I'm standing in front of Rathbone's Electric Palace. With me is the owner, Bart Rathbone. Bart, what happened here?
3: Sometime last night, middle of the night, I guess, a bunch of hoodlums tossed bricks through my plate glass window, smashed my merchandise, and spray-painted all the walls.
1: I see. And do the police have any clues as to who may be responsible?
3: Not that they're telling me. But you know, rumor has it there's a gang running around town that wears long robes, like the kind they wore in the Bible. I saw a picture in there one time. I told the police about them, but they said they have to catch them in the act.
1: I see. Anything else you can tell us?
3: Nah. Except that starting tomorrow, we'll be having a slightly damaged merchandise sale.
1: Yes. Well, thank you very
3: much. There'll be some great bargains, so everybody, come on down. Bring the whole family. Bring Mom, the kids.
1: Thank you, Mark.
3: Bring money.
1: Well,
3: bring...
1: there you have it. More vandalism and no clues. For Channel 10 News, I'm Gene Pryor. Back to you, Kurt.
3: Pretty good, even if I do say so myself.
10: Pop! Pop!
3: Oh, hiya, Rodney.
10: I can't believe it. It's really true. They trashed our store, and I wasn't even in on it. That jellyfish, he's gone too far.
3: Look, Rodney, just calm down. There are things happening here that you don't know about.
10: I can't calm down. I've had it with that guy, up to here. Don't you worry, Pop. I'll take care of this.
3: Rodney, wait a minute.
10: I'll take care of this once and for all.
3: No, Rodney, wait. Rodney. Boy, oh boy.
13: So you're back here at your dad's house, huh?
24: Yeah, thanks to Glossman.
13: But I heard you and Jack were kind of on the outs.
24: Yeah, call it a difference of opinion.
13: Isn't it strange being here in the house with him?
24: Not really. Actually, I barely see Jack. He's either working in the garden or off praying somewhere. Today it's Trickle Lake. We're fine as long as we don't talk about what's happening around town. Listen, I want to thank you for rescuing Lucy like you did.
13: Are you kidding? I'm happy to do anything to mess up Jellyfish's plans.
24: What are his plans, anyway? Any ideas?
13: I don't know for sure, but the hit on Rathbone's Electric Palace is part of it. I could use some help finding Jellyfish. He disappeared since our last little run-in.
24: No problem. I'll have the Israelites keep an eye out for him.
13: Thanks.
25: There must be something I'm missing, but what could it be?
24: Eugene?
25: Oh, greetings, Jason. Richard?
24: I take it things aren't going very well?
25: To put it succinctly, no. They aren't going very well at all.
13: What's the problem?
24: Well, Eugene's trying to unscramble some computer code.
13: Well, what kind of code?
25: Programs from the Imagination Station.
13: Really?
25: Mm-hmm.
24: Eugene thinks the programs about the history of Odyssey might shed some light on why Glossman's so interested in the tunnel.
25: And I believe I was very close to an answer when Wits End was attacked and the Imagination Station shorted out. Fortunately, I was recording the information onto several floppy disks in the computer room in Mr. Whitaker's office, which I managed to retrieve before we were so unceremoniously kicked out of Wits End. Unfortunately, when the power went out, it scrambled the data on the disks, and unscrambling it has been something of a challenge.
13: Mind if I take a look?
24: You?
25: Well, that's right. I'd forgotten that you're also quite facile with the intricacies of cyberspace.
24: No kidding.
13: Well, I've written a program or two in my time.
24: Well, that's great. Then have at it. That is, if it's okay with you, Eugene.
25: Thank you for asking. Actually, at this point, I'd be willing to try almost anything. Very well, Mr. Maxwell. I accept any assistance you may offer and or provide.
13: Then let's do it.
26: Jellyfish. Hey, Jellyfish.
27: Huh? Yeah, what is it, Rusty?
26: I got everybody to the cave here, like you said. They're waiting outside.
27: Oh, good. Okay, I'll be with you in a sec.
26: Hey, cool computer. Laptop, huh?
27: Duh. What was your first clue? Maybe that it's sitting on my lap?
26: What you doing? Playing games?
27: Games. Does this look like a game to you?
26: No, I guess it doesn't.
27: Let me tell you something. I got more important things to do with my time than to play games.
26: That ain't how you spell egg beater.
27: Huh? Egg beater? Where?
26: Right there, see? E-G-B-T-R.
27: You cork brain! That's short for edge biter.
26: Oh. So, what is this anyway? A diary? I thought diaries were for girls.
27: Oh, hold it a second. Let's call the newspapers. You thought? Wait, did I actually hear you say that you thought something? Think.
26: Hey, I was just asking.
27: Look, it ain't a diary, all right? There. Finished and saved. Hand me my backpack and tell the guys to come in.
26: Okay, here you go. Hey, you guys, come on in.
27: You see, Rusty, when you've been around for as long as I have, you learn to do a little thing called CYB.
26: CYB?
27: Yeah, cover your bases. That's what this computer's all about. A little insurance policy. Okay, listen up. I got something important to tell you.
10: Jellyfish!
27: Well, well, well, if it isn't Rodney. Hey, Rod, all recovered from your little shock the other night?
10: Yeah, but you won't be when I get through with you.
0: Rodney!
2: Get him off me! Let me go!
27: What is your problem, Rathbone?
10: You're my problem!
27: You know, you got a lot of nerve coming in here and taking a swing at me like that.
10: Yeah, well, you got a lot of nerve trashing my pop store, all of you!
27: Wait a minute, that's what you're all hot about?
10: Why'd you do it, huh? Tell me why!
27: Orders, that's why! And that's all you need to know.
10: No, no, not this time! You tell me why, now!
27: Okay, fine. Why do you think, Oxbrain? It was necessary to put off suspicion and make it look like the Israelites were responsible. That makes sense, doesn't it?
10: Maybe. But why didn't you tell me about it?
27: Your dad knew.
10: Pop?
27: Yeah, and that was enough. Besides, you weren't told because you didn't need to be told.
10: Oh, that's it. I've had it with you, man. I started the Bones of Wrath. I did, not you. I'll decide who we'll hit and who we won't. And I don't need no outsider to tell me how to run things.
27: Oh, really?
10: Yeah, really. Come on, Bones. Let's kick this jerk out of here and get things back to the way they were. Who's with me? Well, come on, you guys. Anybody? Rusty?
26: Rodney,
10: Rusty, you too?
27: Hey, wake up. He doesn't want to, Rodney. He knows the best place for him. It's right here. And he also knows good leadership when he sees it. Leadership that gets things done.
10: Please, guys. Please, follow me.
27: Oh, give me a break. This is pathetic. Rodney, save yourself a little dignity.
10: Please.
27: Okay, don't. Just be quiet and get lost.
10: Get lost? You're kicking me out?
27: No, I'm sending you home.
10: What?
27: You heard me. In fact, I'm sending all of you home.
26: Home? How come?
27: Your services have been greatly appreciated, but it's time now for you to lay low. No more vandalism, no more roughness, no action of any kind.
26: For how long?
27: I'll let you know when you're needed. For the time being, Rodney, would you like to lead again?
10: Yeah.
27: Good. Then lead everybody out of here. Go on, all of you, scram!
10: Get out of my way.
27: What a bunch of yokels.
10: Dirty, rotten scum. All of them.
26: Rodney. Hey, Rodney. Wait up.
10: Get away from me, Rusty. I ain't friends with traitors.
26: Come on. I couldn't say anything back there.
10: Why not?
26: Jellyfish is too popular with the other bones.
10: Yeah, well, I hope you're all very happy together.
26: Rodney.
10: I got nothing more to say to you, Rusty.
26: But I've got something to tell you.
10: I don't want to hear nothing from you either.
26: I think I know how to get back at Jellyfish.
10: Okay. Maybe I do want to hear that. How?
26: Well, Jellyfish has been doing a little record keeping on a computer.
10: Computer?
26: Uh-huh. It's all there. I saw it. He's got stuff about Edgebiter, the recall election, and everything else that's been happening. And who's really behind it all.
10: Let's walk, Rusty. Tell me everything you know.
4: Want to contact us about the episodes you're hearing?
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25: Computer skills have improved immensely over the years.
13: Thanks, Eugene.
24: So, how's it coming along?
25: Well, thanks to Richard, we've deciphered much of the code.
24: Meaning?
13: It only gave us part of the program you wanted.
24: Oh, which one?
25: The Underground Railroad program. Reverend Andrew made a salve from herbs and a mineral found in the cave.
24: Really?
25: Yes, the Indians called it the Silent One.
13: They had an Indian name for it, too, but since we only got part of the code, we don't know what it is.
25: Which adds to the mystery, I'm afraid.
24: A silent one. Mm-hmm. Why does that sound so familiar?
25: It does?
24: Yeah. I just can't remember why.
13: Well, I'll leave you two to figure it out.
24: I got word out to the Israelites, Richard. They'll watch for jellyfish.
13: Great. I'll be in touch. See you guys around.
4: Oh, I'm sorry. Maxwell.
13: Mr. Riley.
4: What are you doing here?
13: I was working with Eugene.
4: Uh-huh. Well, I came to see Jack.
24: Well, I'm sorry, Tommy's not here. He went up to Trickle Lake on a prayer retreat.
4: Oh.
24: He's due to be back soon, though. Why don't you come on in and wait?
4: No, I don't think so.
13: Don't worry, Mr. Riley. I was just going. See you guys.
25: Farewell.
24: Bye, Richard.
13: Bye, Mr. Riley.
24: Pretty cold, Tom.
4: What was he doing here?
25: Well, he was assisting me in deciphering corrupted computer codes.
4: I knew it had to be something corrupt. I don't know why you trust him.
24: Maybe because there's a reason to trust him?
4: Uh-huh.
24: Look, Tom, I can't account for what happened between the two of you before, but all I've seen in Richard now has been a desire to help do what's right. Maybe his motives are wrong, I don't know. But I think you should just cut him some slack. What?
4: Well, I know you're right. I've tried to put the past behind me, I really have. But every time I get near him, I start thinking about my barn, my horses, everything he did, and there's just so much anger in my heart. I just can't.
24: Maybe it's time to do something about that anger. Maybe it's time for something else.
4: Maybe. But I can't make any promises.
13: Excuse me?
10: You Richard Maxwell?
13: Yes, Rodney, I am.
10: How'd you know my name?
13: How'd you know mine?
10: Never mind. I heard you're on the lookout for jellyfish.
13: What if I am?
10: I might know where to find him.
13: Aren't you working for him?
10: No, I was never working for him.
13: But you work together.
10: Look, you want to know where he is or not?
13: Why are you so willing to help me?
10: Let's just say I got a personal score to settle.
13: Personal?
10: We both want jellyfish gone, don't we? Well, I got a way to do it. Are you in or not?
13: All right, I'm in. Where is he?
10: Before I tell you, there's a condition.
13: Name it.
10: You're one of them computer geeks, ain't you?
13: I know about computers, yeah. What's that got to do with anything?
10: It's just that jellyfish has recorded everything that's happened. The edge biter scandal, the bones, the vandalism, the recall. And who's responsible for it all onto a laptop computer.
13: What?
10: Yeah.
13: Oh, okay. Let me guess. The condition has to do with your name being on the computer, too, and you're not wanting to incriminate yourself.
10: You catch on real quick. I'll take you to Jellyfish and his computer if you'll take my name off it. What do you say?
13: I say you probably can't be trusted. But that's a chance I'll have to take if I want solid proof.
10: Then it's a deal?
13: Deal. Where's Jellyfish?
10: Follow me.
13: Where to?
10: To the place you'd least suspect.
13: Jellyfish is here?
10: Yeah, and not only him.
13: Who else?
10: You'll see once we get inside.
13: Yeah, sure. And just how are we going to do that?
10: Well, there's a service entrance around the back that leads to the kitchen. Hardly anyone knows about it.
13: How do you know about it?
10: You kidding? I've crawled all over this building. Come on.
13: All I see is that professor guy. No jellyfish.
10: He's around here someplace. Trust me.
13: Rodney. Wait. Someone's coming. It's Glossman. And Dr. Blackard.
10: See? I told you.
13: Quiet.

0: professor's computer needs more disk space. We're going to link your laptop to his.
1: Link it? Well, hey, we ain't got no cord.
0: We don't need one. These laptops have infrared ports. All we need do is point them at each other.
2: Excellent. Give me your computer, please.
1: Well, hey, you know, I don't have that much disk space left either.
2: We can download your data onto some floppy disks.
1: Download?
0: Yes, you won't lose any of your data.
2: It will all be perfectly safe.
0: Now hand over your computer.
1: But I...
0: Jellyfish, what is the problem?
3: If Blaggart sees what Jellyfish has on his computer, the jig is up.
4: I know. Get out of here.
3: Why? What are you going to do?
4: Create a diversion. Now go on.
3: Well, what about you?
4: Never mind me. Just go.
3: Are you crazy?
1: It came from the kitchen.
4: Yes. Now get out of here.
3: All right.
5: Come on in, Myron. The door is open.
1: Maxwell!
0: Well, well. If it isn't my old friend, Richard.
5: Hiya, Doc. Long time no see.
2: You two know each other?
5: We've had a few run-ins. How did you get in here?
0: Apparently your security still isn't what it should be.
5: Well, I wouldn't blame him, Doc. I'm just really good, that's all.
0: Well, I must admit, Richard, you're still full of surprises. And you do turn up in the most interesting places.
5: Well, thanks, Doc. And I have to admit, Glossman's right. You don't look good.
0: That's what I've always liked about you, Richard. Joking in the face of disaster.
5: Well, you know me.
0: Yes, I do. Which is why I'm going to have my associates here, shall we say, take care of you. Jellyfish, if you please.
1: Oh, yeah, well, I...
0: What's the matter with you? Grab him!
5: He's worried about my electrical stunner, aren't you, Myron?
1: Quiet, you!
0: A stunner? My, Richard. We are keeping up with the technology, aren't we?
5: Yes. But it only works if you bring it with you. See, Myron? All gone. Looks like you'll have to take me by hand, if you think you can.
1: Okay, Maxwell, I'm gonna take you and...
0: Oh, please. This machismo is revolting and unnecessary. You may not have brought your stunner, Richard, but fortunately, I have.
1: See? That is great. He's out like a light.
0: Glad you enjoyed it. Now you and Glossman take care of him.
5: What?
1: Yeah, it'll be my pleasure.
6: You want me to help?
0: Think of it as a way to redeem yourself again.
6: But sir, Jellyfish and I really shouldn't be seen together, should we? I mean, what about your plan?
0: Yes, the plan. Very well. Professor, you help Jellyfish. When you're finished, meet me at the Harlequin. I know it's secure.
2: Yes, Doctor.
6: Sir, I assure you...
0: Enough! Make yourself useful for a change, Glossman. And help me pack the place up.
6: Yes.
1: Here, Professor. You take my backpack. I'll carry him to the car. You drive.
2: Right. Jellyfish, where are we going?
1: It's this place I know on the backside of Trickle Lake. It just keep going up this road. Well. Sleeping Beauty is waking up. How'd you like your little shock, huh?
5: It wasn't half as bad as waking up and seeing you. Having a good time, Myron?
1: Not as good a time as I'm gonna have.
5: Mind if I give you a piece of advice?
1: Why not?
5: When you're doing something like this?
1: Yeah.
5: Make sure you lock the door!
1: What?
5: See ya!
2: He jumped out!
1: Stop the car! Stop the car!
2: I don't see him! Where'd he go?
1: He must have rolled down the embankment!
2: Embankment? That's more like a cliff!
1: He's gotta be down there! Look, do you see him?
2: I don't... Wait! Yes, there he is! Right down there! See?
1: Yeah. He ain't moving.
2: All right, we've done our job. Now come on!
1: No, I gotta make sure!
2: No, there's a car coming! We can't be seen here! Now come on!
1: So long, Maxwell.
7: All right, Jack, thanks for calling. We'll be there just as soon as we can. Yep, bye. Eugene!
8: Yes, Jason?
7: We have to go to the hospital.
8: The hospital? Why?
7: Jack was on his way back from Trickle Lake when he saw something lying by the side of the road. As he got closer, he realized it wasn't something, but someone. Richard Maxwell.
8: What?
7: Jack took him to the hospital. He's waiting for us right now.
8: Well, is Richard all right?
7: No, he's not. He's in a coma.

0: I sure hope Richard will be all right, and that Jason will get a look at Jellyfish's laptop computer, and that the next phase of Dr. Blackard's plan, whatever it is, can be stopped. Whew! I guess you'll have to tune in next time to see what happens. 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Our production engineer was Bob Luttrell and our executive producer, Chuck Bolte. And I'm Chris, hoping you'll join us again next time for more Adventures in Odyssey.
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in Ontario, N6C, 6B1. Do you want to be great in God's kingdom? Well, be sure to catch the next stop on the Bible bus as we discover what God's Word has to say. I'm Steve Schwetz, and we'll see you when the Bible bus rolls your way again. Oh, and remember, you don't have to wait until we arrive at a certain time or place. 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
2: In 2 Corinthians 7, verse 10, the Apostle Paul writes, "For godly grief produces a repentance that leads to salvation without regret, whereas worldly grief produces death." So at the very least, sorrow or grief can be motivated by two very different things, leading to two very different results. Godly grief is most obviously a grief that comes from God. It leads to genuine repentance. It's produced when someone becomes aware of what their sin is and that their sin is an offense against God Himself. Now, worldly grief, on the other hand, is remorse about something that we've lost. It's a grief about how it affects us. It's inspired by a love for this world. It's what we've lost in this world. And here we concentrate on what was taken from us rather than an accounting of righteousness. Let me suggest an illustration. You know, I know of people who spend a lifetime grieving for something that was taken from them. It's a job, it's a reputation, it's a loved one, or it's a large amount of money. And in all of these cases, what was taken was often taken by someone who was either evil or at the very least acted in an evil fashion. But the loss we feel and the anger that ensues is about our loss. And that's fair enough. But that loss turns people into seeking revenge rather than people seeking God, His eternal treasure. Each one of us should pray, "Lord, train me to have godly grief, and teach me also to avoid worldly grief." And today we're going to do a study of worldly grief, how to identify it, and how to know we have it. This will be a case study in the life of Esau. It was Hebrews 12, verses 15 to 17, which said, "See to it that no one fails to obtain the grace of God, that no root of bitterness springs up and causes trouble, and by it many become defiled. That no one is sexually immoral or unholy like Esau, who sold his birthright for a single meal. For you know that afterward, when he desired to inherit the blessing, he was rejected, for he found no chance to repent, though he sought it with tears." The incident that the writer of the Hebrews is referring to harkens back to the time when Esau sold his birthright for a bowl of lentil stew, and not the time when he was deceived out of his blessing. But the growing sense of injustice in Esau led him to be a man who would not and could not seek God, but rather sought revenge. His worldly sorrow made repentance impossible for him. His tears, his impassioned sorrow for what he had lost, was not godly. It was worldly. That's why his tears didn't bring him grace. And today I want us to identify worldly sorrow. Get to know what it is, what it feels like, so that should we encounter it in our own lives, that we're able to identify it for what it is. And the reason for doing that is simple. 2 Corinthians says that it leads to death. It leads to spiritual death. Our text today begins with the aftermath of Jacob's act of deceiving his father. Remember what we've said. God had already promised that the Abrahamic blessing belonged to Jacob and not to Esau. But we've already seen that Jacob has, once in the past, tricked Esau into selling him his birthright, and furthermore, Esau's father Isaac has promised his son Esau that notwithstanding the command of God, Isaac was going to give Esau the Abrahamic blessing. And Jacob, in a nasty work of deception, has deceived his old man, stolen the Abrahamic blessing, leaving Esau with neither the birthright nor the blessing. And Esau's angry, and rightly so. His brother has proven that he is cunning and self-centered and is this nasty manipulator. And with that in mind, let's go to Genesis 27, verses 30 to 36a. "As soon as Isaac had finished blessing Jacob, when Jacob had scarcely gone out from the presence of Isaac his father, Esau his brother came in from his hunting. He also prepared delicious food and brought it to his father. And he said to his father, "Let my father arise and eat of his son's game, that you may bless me." His father Isaac said to him, "Who are you?" He answered, "I am your son, your firstborn Esau." Then Isaac trembled very violently and said, "Who was it then that hunted game and brought it to me, and I ate it all before you came, and I've blessed him? Yes, and he shall be blessed." As soon as Esau heard the words of his father, he cried out with an exceedingly great and bitter cry and said to his father, "Bless me, even me also, O my father." And he said, "Your brother came deceitfully, and he has taken away your blessing." Esau said, "Is he not rightly named Jacob? For he has cheated me these two times. He took away my birthright, and behold, now he has taken away my blessing." You know, it's very important not to miss the point that Moses, who gives us this account, wants us to see. You know, Moses tells us that Esau came back into town as soon as, or just at the time, when Isaac had finished blessing Jacob. And the way it's described here is that if the matter had taken even a bit longer, the two brothers could have met, one leaving the father's tent and the other coming in. As strange as that sounds, this reflects God's timing. God had already determined that the two events would happen with very little time gap. It would highlight the deception. But now when the deceit is exposed, Isaac, knowing he has inadvertently given the blessing to the wrong son, begins to tremble violently. And we've got to assume his emotional response is due to both being shocked and humiliated and being treated like a fool. He's angry. You know, modern readers don't understand this account very well. You see, we can't understand why Isaac doesn't just say, "Well, if you lied to me to get my blessing, that blessing doesn't count and I take it all back." You know, example might be if someone signed a contract today, it was gained under deceptive purposes, our courts would rule that contract was null and void. This is the key. You, modern listener, are not the only one who has problems with this. You're going to see, at the very least, that Esau, too, thinks it must be redressed. But we're going to come back to that. But for now, notice that in verse 33, Isaac agrees that he has blessed Jacob with the Abrahamic blessing, and he shall be blessed. Isaac believes that once the words of the Abrahamic blessing are spoken, those words can never be undone. In verse 35, Isaac says to Esau, "Jacob has taken away your blessing." It's as if Isaac is saying, "I've handed the blessing to your brother, and now I no longer control it. He has it. It's not mine to give, for now I don't own it anymore." Again, many of us in our day struggle to understand this. I mean, we might even think biblically of Proverbs 26, verse 2. It says, "Like a sparrow in its flitting, like a swallow in its flying, a curse that is causeless does not alight." Well, that's to say, if you curse someone without a cause, that curse won't work. Well, how about a blessing? What if you accidentally bless the wrong person? Why can't we respond by saying, "Well, that blessing won't work either"? Well, perhaps, but we might suggest the opposite. One example might be a vow that someone might make. In Numbers 30, verse 2, it says, "If a man vows a vow to the Lord, or swears an oath to bind himself by a pledge, he shall not break his word." That's to say, the First Testament makes it quite clear that words spoken from the mouth are not to be regarded as mere words. "Did you promise something?" asks Numbers. "And if you did, you're obligated." Now, Jesus spoke the same way when he said that our yes must be yes, and our no must be no. "Anything short of that," said Jesus, "comes from the evil one." It was Anthony Thistleton in his book, The Supposed Power of Words in the Biblical Writings. He says, "A convention for withdrawing a performative utterance did not exist. Hence, the original performative utterance remains effectively in force." And by the way, what Thistleton means by a performative utterance is that something is promised, that is, a statement of intent is made. "I'm going to build you a house. I'm going to pay you a certain amount of money. I'm going to give you my daughter to be your wife." All those statements are performative. They are promises about something we're going to do. And the Bible says once you promise, you have to fulfill. All right. Imagine now that Isaac seems quite aware that the Abrahamic blessing, a blessing that controls the future of the earth and God's plan for the salvation of the earth, well, that's mediated through him, and he is to pass it on to one of his sons. And once he's done that, the deed is done. Isaac, from the very moment he blesses Jacob, knows that he no longer owns the Abrahamic blessing. Jacob owns it now. It's no longer in his power to bless anyone. Words were spoken and they can't be withdrawn. And that's why he's trembling with rage. Isaac had known that God wanted him to bless Jacob, but he was opposed. He loved Esau. He was determined to give Esau the most precious thing in history. And now it must have seemed that not only had his son Jacob deceived him, but God had also deceived him. And so he's trembling and he's angry. But he's not nearly as angry as Esau. What follows next is the story of 2,000 years of deep, unrelenting resentment.
1: You know, numbers can tell us how many listen, but not what God is doing in someone's heart. 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The scriptures are explained. 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Sometimes they make me feel uncomfortable. And that's exactly what I need." 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
2: I have to believe that if Isaac had told Esau that he would not give him the Abrahamic blessing because, you know, God had already revealed that it must be given to Jacob. You know, I've got to believe that Esau, you know, might have been deeply disappointed, even resentful, but not overtly hateful. You know, in verse 35, Isaac tells the son he loves, "Your brother came deceitfully and took away your blessing." And the word deceit can also be translated as fraud. If you want to get a sense out of what Isaac tells Esau, well, you might want to look ahead to Psalm 24, verse 4, because that verse uses the same Hebrew word. Psalm 24, verse 4 is an answer to the question of who shall be counted worthy of ascending the hill of the Lord. And so it says, "He who has clean hands and a pure heart, who does not lift up his soul to what is false and does not swear deceitfully." There's the word, deceitfully. To speak what is a lie, to proclaim what is false as if it were true. And so Isaac adds to Esau's pain. "The thing was done," he says, "by a brother who is unworthy of God. It's a brother who's in league with a liar. It's a brother whose soul is given over to the darkness of lies." And once those words are spoken by Dad, Esau erupts in anger. "Isn't my brother rightfully called Jacob, the one who grabs my heel, the one who takes from me what's not his?" But then Esau's not done. "My brother cheated me two times." And then out of his mouth comes the memory of an old wound. "My brother stole my birthright." But here, technically, that's not true. It might have been a bad deal, but truthfully, Esau sold his birthright to his brother. It was fair and square. And when he did it, he didn't value that birthright. Remember, Esau had told Jacob, "What good is a birthright? I'm starving to death right now." And so the Bible says he despised it. And now, as the writer of Hebrews reminds us, he found no repentance. That is, he found no way back, even though he sought to come and get it back with tears. Well, we might ask, why couldn't that matter be redressed? But think about it. How many people today trade away the long term for a short term meal? Or to put the matter plainly, how many of us gladly trade in a short term pleasure for the long term of eternity? Let's eat and drink, we say, for tomorrow we die. Grab what we can today and let tomorrow take care of itself. You know, there's an old Kris Kristofferson song about a man who wants to take a woman to bed with him. And he does so on the basis of this appeal. He says, "I don't care what's right or wrong. I don't try to understand. Let the devil take tomorrow," sings Kristofferson. "Lord, tonight I need a friend." And that was Esau. But now, having given up his birthright, that's the lion's share of his father's wealth, something he willingly sold, he now seeks something that's not his. He wants the Abrahamic blessing, and in his own mind, he ignores this fact. He doesn't say, "Father, I've sinned. I gave away my birthright for next to nothing, and now I desire that which is not mine." No, no. Both he and his father are feeding on one thing and one thing only: deceit, not their own culpability and sin. Worldly sorrow does not allow for that kind of self-reflection. Worldly sorrow magnifies the wrongs that are done to us. Worldly sorrow imagines what might have been if someone had not treated us badly. Consider the difference between Esau and Esau's nephew, a man named Joseph. When Joseph's brother sold him into slavery in Egypt, and when the long tale of what happens next is told, eventually Joseph will tell those same brothers, and here I'm reading Genesis 50, verse 20. He says, "You intended it for evil, but God intended it for good." That's to say, Joseph never papered over the evil that his brothers had done to him. No doubt, he sorrowed greatly as the years went by, but he gained perspective. God was in this, thought Joseph. Even though the evil was done, God had a plan. You know, Esau, I think, was incapable of seeing his own crisis from that vantage point. I do know that years later, he's quite prepared to forgive Jacob for what he's done. And Jacob himself marveled over such grace. "To see your face," Jacob would later say to Esau, "is like seeing the face of God." And you know, in some fashion, God did give grace to Esau. That was later. But still, I have to think that the underlying bitterness remained. I mean, what else explains the open hostility between Esau's descendants towards Jacob's descendants? See, I have no doubt that in the culture of the Edomites, this story was retold. "Israel took from us that which should have been ours. And they took it by deceit, through lies and treachery." And that kind of retelling, generation after generation, breeds anger and eventually warfare and death. Worldly sorrow is like that. There's a measure of forgiveness in it, but the forgiveness is never complete. Well, we left in our passage with Esau complaining about the deceit of his brother. So let's continue to read verses 36b to 38. "Then he said, 'Have you not reserved a blessing for me?' Isaac answered and said to Esau, 'Behold, I have made him lord over you, and all his brothers I have given to him for servants, and with grain and wine I sustained him. What then can I do for you, my son?' Esau said to his father, 'Have you but one blessing, my father? Bless me, even me also, O my father.' And Esau lifted up his voice and wept." You know, years ago, researcher Elizabeth Kubler-Ross published her historic work, 5 Stages of Dying. She said the emotional response we feel when we hear that we're dying leads to a 5-stage process in dealing with it. First stage is denial. It's not true. It's not happening. The second stage is anger, feelings of rage, and questions of why me. The third stage is bargaining, often with God. If I do this, won't you spare me? The fourth stage is depression. And the fifth stage, if we make it to that, is acceptance. It's often been pointed out that these 5 stages are not just true of hearing the news that we're dying, but they're typical and common approaches to dealing with loss of any kind. But the critique of Kubler-Ross's work is that all these 5 stages happen often at once, and they also happen in various orders. The truth is that all human beings react to loss. We exhibit at least some of these emotional responses. And Esau reacts in what we might think of as denial. It seems impossible for him to think that his father has only one blessing. And as these words exit his mouth, they betray what he's thinking. I don't think he ever understood nor ever appreciated the real meaning of the Abrahamic blessing. It doesn't seem possible to him that that's all his father has. It's here that Isaac tells his son the dreadful truth. "Everything that has attended my life for good has come from the Abrahamic blessing." You know, Isaac didn't become rich because of his own skill, but because of something that God had promised his father. "No," he says, "that's all I have. Jacob has become your lord." That is, he now, as of this moment, is supreme over you. He now is your master. "I have all my life," says Isaac, "this one thing." And with that, Esau starts weeping. Remember, I began this teaching by speaking about sorrow, and here it is. These are the tears of a man who has come to realize that the blessing of Abraham has passed him by. He's left with nothing. What kind of tears are these? Is this godly sorrow or worldly sorrow? Well, godly sorrow might eventually lead Esau to genuine repentance. He might have said, you know, I've never valued my birthright, and I wanted the blessing that never belonged to me. Have mercy on me, Lord, for I'm a sinner. And if that had been the case, Esau would have come under the blessing of Abraham. He would have learned to bless Jacob, and God would, through Jacob, have blessed him. But worldly sorrow seeks blame. Now, which one is Esau? Well, let's read the end of the passage, verses 39 to 40. Then Isaac, his father, answered and said to him, Behold, away from the fatness of the earth shall your dwelling be, and away from the dew of heaven on high. By your sword you shall live, and you shall serve your brother, but when you grow restless, you shall break his yoke from your neck. If that's a blessing, it's a paltry one indeed. I mean, the only blessing in that is that after a long period of time, you know, Esau's offspring would break the dominion of Jacob. All that's left now is for Esau to plan the murder of his brother, and the dysfunction in this family is irreversible. Is there a lesson in all of that? Yeah, there is. If you want to avoid the kind of worldly sorrow that leads to death, listen up. There is but one thing for you. You've got to submit yourself to God's sovereign designs in your life. You've got to stop fighting God. You've got to start submitting to His will. I have no further counsel. You know, if Esau had heeded to that, he would have taught his family to submit to God's design, an Abrahamic blessing. And if that had been the case, the people of Israel would have blessed the people of Edom. But it didn't happen that way. And that's our lesson. If we resist the will of God, we are kicking against a God who cannot be moved. It will lead us to worldly sorrow, and eventually it will lead us in the paths of death. Would you repent, my friend? Would you come in grace to God and say, I submit to your will?
1: John, we both strive to do the same discipline every year, and that's reading through the Bible every year. And I tell you, every time I get to Samuel or something of that nature, I see things and I say to myself, that just doesn't seem right. What is God doing there? But sometimes we just have to be determined that that is God's purpose.
2: Yeah, God's purpose in the life of every single believer is that we submit to His designs and His long-term plans, and that we find our joy in what He has designed and seek our hearts in that. I mean, that's what we find in Esau. He doesn't want what God has designed, doesn't want it. Neither does Isaac. And this is what leads to this whole dysfunction that tears this family apart and brings, you know, generational pain and nations fighting nations. I mean, this takes upon itself a life of its own. I mean, we have to come back to what I said. Submitting to God's design leads to life.
1: Thanks so much, John. 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
5: Have you ever felt insignificant? Me too. I guess it all depends on perspective, right? I mean, to an ant, I seem pretty significant. But some days I can do amazing things. Other days I look for my phone while I'm talking on it. But seriously, significance. Most of us wonder about it at some point. Are we actually making a difference? Does what we do matter? It's easy to feel small. My friend Howard Brandt felt that way once. As a young missionary in Ethiopia, he was surrounded by what he described as deep spiritual darkness. One night, sitting in his little hut, he noticed a single star shining through a crack in the wall. He prayed, "Lord, I feel like that star, just a tiny light surrounded by a whole lot of darkness." And it was as if God whispered back, "I'm the one who put that star there, Howard. I placed it there to remind you that even the smallest light can make a big difference in the dark." Not long after, Howard and his wife Joanne were serving at a mission station in Wolliso, where he became the principal of a Bible school. Want to know how many students he started with? 3. So he told them, "Let's go out into the mountains, share the good news, and see if God grows this thing." And sure enough, within weeks, they had 18 students. Howard began teaching them how to preach the same way he had learned. One student stood up, delivered a neat little sermon, 3 points and a poem. Then he paused and said, "That's what Mr. Howie told me to say. Now I'll tell you what I actually want to say." You've got to love his honesty. Every Thursday, the school would close. Man, I would have loved that as a kid. But there was a reason. Howard would send the students out in pairs or small groups with a simple assignment: share your faith and write down every question people ask you. When they came back, they handed in their notebooks. Howard spent his weekends reading through those questions, and they became the basis for what he taught next. One day, the students came back buzzing with excitement. "We found a group of people in the mountains. They've never even heard of Jesus." Sure enough, nearly 750,000 people, the Garagi, lived nearby. Firing off a letter to mission headquarters in Addis Ababa, Howard reminded them that these people were dying without any knowledge of the God who could save them. Someone needed to go, and they agreed and sent Howard. That night, under that same faint star, he set out. And you can almost imagine God saying, "My plan is bigger than yours, Howard. Just hang on and watch." I'm going to share more of Howard's incredible story next time on Laugh Again. But here's the takeaway. One person matters. As Edward Everett Hale once said, "I am only one, but I am one. I can't do everything, but I can do something. And what I can do, I ought to do." Acts chapter 8 tells the story of a man named Philip. He started out doing something pretty simple, helping care for widows. And as he followed God one step at a time, God used his faithfulness to impact an entire city. The result? There was great joy in that city. I don't know how you're doing today. I don't know what your day looks like. But I do know this: with God's help, simple, faithful actions can help bring honor to God and real joy to others. And remember, if you ever feel too small to make a difference, you've probably never had a pebble in your shoe, and you've probably never been in bed with a mosquito. Hey, go out there and make someone's day. God bless you.
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11: I know that our culture sees death as a morbid subject, so much so that even preachers try to avoid it. As always, I don't have an opinion on the issue, but even if I do, it's worthless anyway. The only thing we know about what really happens is what the Word of God in its entirety has told us. Now I want you to turn with me, please, Luke 16, beginning at verse 19, and the words of the Lord Jesus Christ. Luke 16. Now, there's something I want to clarify right at the beginning here, because there are some people who mistakenly think that the man who's in the torment ended up there in Hades because of his riches. The Bible, from cover to cover, does not condemn riches. Only socialists do. They want to spread the wealth. It is what you do with riches that the Bible speaks about. Abraham was a very wealthy man, and he was a man of faith and a model for all of the Old Testament saints. Joseph of Arimathea was a very wealthy man. But what Jesus is telling us in this story, not condemning riches, but is condemning the greed and the selfishness and the self-centeredness and the carelessness by which this man lived his life. Jesus was telling those Pharisees to whom he was speaking that riches cannot save them. All of the wealth in the world will never help them go to heaven. Only Jesus Christ can get them to heaven. In this story, Jesus tells us about two different destinations of two different people. One lived for self and the other one lived for God. One worshipped self, the other one worshipped God. One's God was mammon, and the other's God was the Lord. And so I have three things that I want to tell you what's on the other side of the curtain. I don't have a theory. I don't have an idea. I only go to the Word of God, okay? I don't have a denominational doctrine that I teach. No, I teach you what says in the Word of God. All right? Amen? Amen. First thing I want to tell you, what happens the second you die? Jesus gives us the answer. Both of these men went to two different regions of what the Old Testament would call Hades. You say, what is Hades? Hades was a place where people went prior to the death and the resurrection and the ascension of the Lord Jesus Christ. And it had two regions. One region of Hades called the bosom of Abraham, and the other region was called the place of torment. Don't miss this. Both men were fully conscious after their death. The unrighteous man was conscious that he was in that region of Hades that has unbearable suffering in it. He had memories. He was able to speak. He was experiencing intolerable pain. Lazarus, also on the other side, in the other region of Hades, he had memories. He was able to speak. He was experiencing great joy. And so the unrighteous man said, verse 24, Father Abraham, have pity on me and send Lazarus to dip the tip of his finger in the water to cool my tongue because I am in agony in this fire. So what is Jesus teaching us here? He's teaching us that we will receive our resurrected bodies as soon as we get out of here. There is no waiting period. There's no souls floating around. As a matter of fact, in 1 Corinthians chapter 15, verse 54, and in 2 Corinthians chapter 5, verses 2 and 3, the Apostle Paul talks about us being clothed when we go to heaven. He's not talking about a designer suit or a designer dress. When he's talking about clothes, then we're going to be clothed in our resurrected bodies. We're going to be clothed in our glorified bodies immediately as soon as we get to the other side. John the Revelator, when he was privileged to be taken into heaven and he saw what is going on in heaven even right now, he did not see souls floating around. No, he saw people in glorified bodies. The unrighteous man was burning in a fire. It was the fire of unfulfilled passions. It was the fire of unsatisfied desires. It was the fire of unsubsiding lust. It was the fire of a tormented conscience. It was a fire of a raging guilt. It was a fire of a tormented mind. Oh! But as far as Lazarus was concerned, he was in a state of bliss with the man of faith himself, Abraham. As I mentioned earlier, the Old Testament, when it talks about Hades, two regions of Hades, one that is described as the bosom of Abraham because by faith Abraham, and you see them in Romans and Galatians, are always given as an example of a man who lived in the Old Testament and lived by faith. And that is how a person makes it to heaven in the Old Testament or the New Testament. It's by faith. And so all the faithful Old Testament believers were with Abraham in that place, waiting the death and the resurrection of Jesus Christ. And Peter tells us that he went there and he declared his lordship right after his resurrection. And the other side was a place of torment. Remember a story of a sweet old lady who lived a good old life and to good old age, and she was getting ready to die, and the pastor came to visit her. And she was so excited about going to heaven. She said, Pastor, it won't be long now before I'm in the bosom of Moses. And the pastor tried to correct her theologically and biblically. And he said, no, no, no, sweetheart. He said, it is the bosom of Abraham. She thought for a minute and she said, look, at my age, I don't care whose bosom it is. And that is why Jesus said that Abraham saw my day by faith 2,000 years before Christ, and therefore he was saved. And there are the believers who are going to be in heaven with us. They're the ones who looked forward to the coming of Christ. And we in the New Testament, we're going to make it to heaven by looking back to the cross of Jesus Christ and believing in Him. Amen. Amen. The second thing I want you to really get under your belt, and that you it will bless you and encourage you. But what happens 1 second after you die, when that other side of the curtain we call life, the distance between them is irrevocably fixed. He says between us and you, a great chasm that has been fixed, so that those who want to go from here to you cannot, nor can anyone cross over from there to us. What is Jesus saying? Listen carefully. That once we cross over the other side of eternity, you cannot decide to pack your bags because you don't like the accommodation and you want to go the other side. And that is why the death of the believer, while it is absolutely painful for the ones who are left behind, it is joyous for the one who makes it across. Why? Because there is no waiting place. There is no soul sleep. There is no purgatory. It's a matter of checking out of here and checking in there. And Jesus said to the thief on the cross, he said, today you're going to be with me in paradise. There's no waiting time. There's no soul sleep. He said, today you're going to be with me in paradise. I know there are some people who are so determined about the soul sleep, they even twist the grammar and the syntax of that text of Jesus. And they said, no, no, no. What he really meant to say is, I tell you today. Here, really? What other day is he telling him? They just want to prove a theory that they have. As I told you, I got nothing to prove. Jesus said, today, meaning today, as soon as you close your eyes in death, you're going to be with me in paradise. You're going to be with me in heaven. Hear me right on this one. The reason the Bible speaks of the believer's death as sleep is because death is restful for the believer. Think about it. We're going to rest from fighting temptations. We're going to rest from struggling with sin. We're going to rest from constantly facing troubles in this life. We're going to rest. Let me ask you this. If the soul goes to sleep and does not immediately go to heaven and be clothed in a resurrected body and be clothed in a glorified body, let me ask you this. What are you going to make of the Mount of Transfiguration, where Moses and Elijah came and they sat there with Jesus? They were not floating souls, let me assure you, because if they were floating souls, Peter would not have gotten excited like he did. I mean, man, this boy was salivating. He said, hey, let's stay here. We don't want to go down there again. I mean, these glorified bodies of Moses and Elijah and the Lord Jesus Christ, he saw that glory and he said, let's make tents. Let's stay here. I don't want to go down again. I don't want to go to fishing. When Stephen was getting ready to die, he saw the Lord Jesus Christ standing there to receive him in heaven. If his soul goes to sleep, listen to me, if his soul goes to sleep, what is that thing that he saw Jesus welcoming him? Paul expected to be in the very presence of the Lord Jesus immediately as soon as he dies. Not a soul that goes to sleep and wait for the resurrection, no. Or sometime in the by and by. No, it's an immediate transformation. And that is why he said in Philippians 1:23, I desire to depart and be with Christ, for it is far better. Not to go and get my soul sleep somewhere and then at some point I'm going to be with Christ. He said it is an instant transformation. He did not long to die so he can get his soul go into some comatose stage. He longed for death because he knew that it would mean an immediate and absolute presence with Christ in heaven, in a glorified body. While Paul was torn between staying here on earth so he can win more people to Christ, so he can encourage the church of Jesus Christ, but he really deep down wanted to go to heaven. And he made it very clear that he has a preference, and it is heaven. He was confident that his death meant presence with Christ in a resurrected body. 2 Corinthians chapter 5, verse 8. Here's what he said. He said, to be absent from the body is to be at home with Christ. Again, sleep is just a picture of a believer's death, because just as sleep causes rejuvenation, so does the death of the believer. Have you ever been so tired, so exhausted, that you couldn't wait to sleep and you're so tired? That's the idea here. Revelation 14:13. Blessed are the dead who die in the Lord. From now on, they will rest from their labor and their deeds will follow them. 2 Corinthians chapter 5. Paul describes this body, our physical body that houses our spirit, as a tent. He calls it a tent. There's a good reason for that. And I'm going to show you a contrast that you may not have thought about before. The reason Paul calls this a tent is because a tent deteriorates. A tent sags. A tent can be tattered. Listen, no matter how much we try, and I'm trying my best, but it's going to sag anyway. And a tent eventually is going to collapse. Look, I know some of you love go out camping in tents and all that stuff. God bless you. I wish you all the best. But listen. Here's why he said it's a tent. Because it reminds us of the temporary nature of our pilgrim here on earth. That's why. And that is why Jesus said when he goes, he prepares a mansion for us. And if you're thinking that, you're going to go to heaven, you're going to get a 50,000 square feet of a palace, and you're going to really live it up. I want to disabuse you of that thought. When he says he prepares a mansion for us, he is preparing a glorified body for us. And that glorified, magnificent, resurrected body is a mansion in comparison to this one, which is a tent. Who wants to live in a tent when they know you got a mansion coming? When I go into glory, I'm going to exchange this sagging tent for a magnificent mansion, a magnificent body without limitation and without pain. The comparison between the tent and the mansion is incredible. Think about it. Meditate on that for a long time. The third thing I want to tell you that Jesus wanted us to know about eternity here in Luke 16 is that in eternity we're going to have a heightened self-awareness. This self-centered man, this man who lived for self, this man who cared for nobody else, and this man who had no room for God in his life, this man, when he got there into that place of torment, he knew that he deserved to be there. He knew that he has received his just and fair recompense. In eternity of torment, the self-centered man has a heightened self-awareness of his sin, of his rebellion, of his selfish living, of his self-centered living. And so after a few moments in a place of torment, he became a great evangelist. Verses 27 and 28, he said, "Send Lazarus to my father's house, for I have five brothers. Let him warn them so that they may not also come to this place of torment." Please don't miss this. Don't miss this. This man did not say, "God, you gave me a raw deal. God, you're unfair. God, you're unjust." I know you see people today shake their fist at God and say, "Where's God when this and where's God?" and angry at God. But this man has a heightened self-awareness. He did not. He did not blame God at all. He said, "I know. I deserve to be here." Not only that, but he was deeply concerned about his five brothers who are still on earth. He longed for them not to join him in that type of eternity, in that fate. And all of a sudden, a selfish, self-centered man becomes selfless. And he began to think of his brothers. In fact, he pleads with Abraham. Look at verse 30. He said, "I know if someone from the dead goes to them, they will repent." So repentance. He knew repentance now that he's on the other side. Verse 31. Abraham said, "If they don't listen to Moses and the prophets, they will not be convinced, even if someone rises from the dead." You know, you hear people say, "Oh, they want to

0: he becomes aware that our relationship with God should be our highest priority while we're living on this earth. And yet I see even believers today, they live their lives focused on all sorts of things and they leave God out. They're people who spend their money on themselves, on all sorts of things, and they leave God out. People who set all sorts of goals and plans for their life, ignoring God. People who make their plans and pay no attention to God's redeeming grace. All of us. If we're going somewhere, traveling to a place that we've never been before, whether it be vacation or whatever it may be, people get maps, study them. They get on the internet. They Google that map. They Google this place. They read about it. They read books. They find out more about it. They even go and find reviews, what are other people saying about it. How much more should we be prepared and preparing for the place where we're going to be forever and ever and ever and ever and ever. And you can't get a better review than the one who's been there and came back to tell us about it. Let me tell you, some of these preachers running around saying there's no hell, I got news for you. I'd rather put my money on the one who went there and came back and says there is hell. My money's on Jesus. But there may be someone here today who would say, I'm really uncertain. I believe in Jesus, but I'm really not sure if I close my eyes in death today, whether I'll be in heaven or not. Well, chances are, if that's your answer, that you really have not placed your total, complete trust in His promise. In a moment, I'm going to pray. And I'm going to pray with that person who would say, I'm not really sure, but I like to be. You can be assured and insured today. Lord Jesus Christ, I come and anchor my hope in your promise. I come to you repenting of my sins, receiving you, Lord Jesus, as a forgiveness of my sins. That what you did on the cross was for me. I thank you that your promise is not just that you're going to dwell in me in this life, but I'm going to spend eternity with you. And that is the absolute sure word of yours, that nobody else can ever change that. In your name I pray, Jesus. Amen.
1: Is your hope anchored in Jesus' death and resurrection? 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Well, begin a conversation with a Leading the Way pastor or counselor today. 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
2: Hello, my friends. You've heard me say many times that the changeless gospel...
3: My journey to faith started in my late 20s, and I was in graduate school. I was working on my doctorate in education. Then started reading poetry and the philosophers, looking for truth. But then I met somebody who told me that God loved me, and I thought, that's crazy. He couldn't love me. But it starts in the Old Testament, because He gave me the Old Testament to read. He gave me the Psalms. And so I started reading through the Psalms, and I knew that I knew that I knew that I was reading the truth. The Word of God changed me. My dissertation focused on race relations in higher education, and I looked at discrimination, and it surprised me. And I'm looking for suitable ministry work. As the Lord would have it, He brought me to Auschwitz-Birkenau, the former Nazi, German Nazi concentration and death camp, and I volunteered there for 4 months. I went into Auschwitz 5 days a week, and they had me working with artifacts. In my mind, it was really God who was entrusting me with these last belongings of the Jewish people who died. I learned a lot at Auschwitz, and honestly, I needed all the help from Dr. Youssef. When I was working at Auschwitz, I needed that teaching

0: and encouragement. I listen to him every single day. As I'm winding down my day, I put him on. I'm listening to him every night. Then I discovered I could hear sermons on it. He's a breath of fresh air, and he understands the Middle East and the people that I work with. His voice is Middle East. He's Egyptian. He speaks in poetry, yet he's this intellectual. And he has an earned PhD, which I really respect. He teaches a teacher. I need to be taught. We call them educational multipliers, because then what he puts into me, then I go out and teach other people who are going to be teachers, and it just grows exponentially. I'm here in Atlanta now, and I listen to my sermons from Leading the Way, from Dr. Youssef, and I need it. It's my launching pad, but I'm well equipped. I'm fortified. I thank God for it.
1: Yes. He loves you.
2: 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It makes it possible for the truth of God's Word to be passionately proclaimed right here in Canada.
3: 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The Lord is my strength and my song. 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

0: and over and over again. The Jews knew all that. They know it now. They know it today. They know about this man, Jesus, who was pierced and bruised and punished and scourged. They know that very well. It's in the record. But on the day of national salvation, they're going to look back and realize that God did not do that to him, because it was God who crushed him. It was God. But God did not do that to him because of his own sins, but he did it to him because of their sins. That's the difference. They will confess, I love this, for our transgressions, for our iniquities, for our well-being, for our healing. That's what's going to happen someday. They're going to confess that. In the meantime, folks, the only way you can ever be saved is to confess it now. Now. I want you to turn to 2 Corinthians chapter 6. In 2 Corinthians chapter 6, Paul borrows from the 49th chapter of Isaiah in the second verse. And in Isaiah 49, we read, "At the acceptable time I listened to you, on the day of salvation I helped you." Isaiah said that to for a word from the Lord to the people. This is a day when I will listen. This is a day of salvation when I will help. And then Paul pulls it into the present and says, "But now is the acceptable time. Behold, now is the day of salvation." Israel's national salvation, that's future. At the end of a time called the tribulation. But now is the day of salvation. Now is the acceptable time for you, Jew or Gentile. Sad reality is that between the death of Christ and the salvation of Israel in the future, generation after generation of unbelieving Jews have gone into eternal punishment for which there is no remedy. And generation after generation and nation after nation of Gentile unbelievers have gone into eternal punishment for which there is no remedy. In the end, there will be a revival in Israel. In the end, in that same period of time, there will be a massive revival, a massive expanse of the gospel. Angels in the heavens, according to the book of Revelation, will preach the gospel. Two witnesses who die and rise again will preach the gospel. 144,000 Jews will preach the gospel, 12,000 from every tribe. Israel will come to faith, but people will come to faith from every tongue and tribe and people and nation. There will be a great gospel outpouring. People will be saved in the end. But between now and then, people continue to die and perish without remedy forever. And now is the acceptable time for you. Now is the day of salvation. This is available if you will receive the gift. Maybe this is that surely moment. We were wrong about him. It was for us that he died. He took our griefs, our sorrows, our sickness, our calamities, our disasters, and our sin, paid for all the sin, and carried away all its effects forever. This is your day to put your trust in the Savior.
1: You're listening to Grace to You, the Bible teaching ministry of John MacArthur. John's lesson today is from his series called The Gospel According to God. Now, friend, even though today's topic, repentance, is an essential aspect of Christian faith and practice, it's often misunderstood, and because of that, a few years back, I asked John to give a biblical definition of repentance, what it is and what it is not, and this is what he said.
0: Yeah, I think anybody who takes it at face value in the Bible knows that it means turning from sin to God. That's the language of the apostles in the book of Acts, repentance toward God and faith in our Lord Jesus Christ. So I think traditionally the word repentance has always meant a turning. Where it got confusing was, a few decades back, when people

0: want the word repentance to relate to sin. And they started talking about repentance, meaning changing your mind about who Jesus is. You remember that, because
1: yeah, I do.
0: That's when I wrote the book, The Gospel According to Jesus, to attack that error. They were saying, and leading Bible teachers were saying, repentance is a human work that cannot be added to salvation. But the Bible itself says God grants repentance. It's not a human work. It's a divine work. The Holy Spirit has come to convict men of sin and righteousness and judgment, which leads to repentance. So when I wrote the book, The Gospel According to Jesus, and the sequel, The Gospel According to the Apostles, I was actually trying to attack the idea that repentance is nothing more than changing your mind about who Jesus is. And that's almost a direct quote from the people who were advocating that. It is not changing your mind about who Jesus is. You need to do that. But repentance is a turning from sin toward righteousness, from the kingdom of darkness toward the kingdom of light, from Satan toward Christ. So I think we have, I think, successfully made a case for biblical repentance. And I'm grateful to say, Phil, I think in recent years and recent decades, that old understanding that basically eliminated the biblical definition of repentance has been removed. And I think there's a healthy new understanding that repentance means you're turning from sin. It's not something that the unregenerate person can do on his own. It is a work of God as much as any other element of salvation.
1: Yeah, well, at least that idea is becoming more rare. There are people trying to resurrect that notion that repentance is nothing more than a change.
0: But I think where it was once a dominating idea because of schools that were propagating it, it's now, as you said, a little more rare.
2: Well, some helpful clarification there from John MacArthur on the issue of repentance. 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
1: 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And there's another shakeup on the horizon, one that could save everyday consumers a lot of money.

0: In their day, lithium-ion batteries were a game changer. Today, they power Teslas and other EVs. However, they have drawbacks, like being prone to overheating. And they're made with hard-to-source minerals. For this, the world is dependent on China. However, new breakthroughs have proven the viability of sodium-ion batteries. That's right, the same white stuff sitting on your kitchen table. These will be cheaper and less prone to overheating. History is full of breakthroughs, but none compares with this, the eternal Son of God becoming truly man. Jesus lived and died in our place that all who trust in Him may have eternal life. Welcome to Haven Today. I'm David Wolin, sharing the great story that's all about Jesus, and we're in a series called The King We Need. Let me ask you, have you ever been alone in a crowd, perhaps in a foreign country, or maybe a social function where it seems everyone else knows each other except you're out of place, an outsider? But then you hear a familiar voice, one you know well, and you see a familiar smile, you make eye contact. Well, that's how I'd describe the unique joy of reading the Old Testament and discovering, in a multitude of ways, that the Lord Jesus is just as present there as He is in the New Testament. For many believers today, the Old Testament can feel foreign, while the New Testament feels a little more like home. But wouldn't it be wonderful to get to know the entire Bible as the one unified story that it is, all of it pointing to Jesus? This is true for every book of the Bible. But I'd say uniquely so when we come to the Psalms. And today we'll continue a conversation about how we can behold Christ in the Psalms. And this is poignant because the Psalms are unique in the canon of Scripture. This holy inspired hymnal was Israel's ancient songbook and prayer book. In it, we find words for nearly every human experience. Psalms of rejoicing and psalms of lament, psalms proclaiming the advancement of God's kingdom, and psalms of repentance, and so on. But if this book is so very human, how could it be that it shows us the eternal Son of God who, at this point in history, had not yet taken on human flesh? The name Jesus does not appear in the Psalms, nor does Messiah, or the Greek equivalent, Christ. So how can the Psalms point us to Christ? Yesterday, we started a conversation about the Psalms with my good friend, David Sunday. And today, we're going to continue that conversation as we consider how significant the book of Psalms is, both in the life of the church and of every Christian believer.
1: Going back to the early church, Augustine really believed there was a shape and design to the Psalter. Now, he would say, I'm not sure exactly what it is, but I can see evidence of design. Martin Luther said that if you only had the book of Psalms, you would have in this book, if you didn't have time to read the whole Bible, he'd say, read the book of Psalms, because the Psalms are themselves a little Bible in which is contained everything we need to know about God's plan and God's purposes and how to live a godly life.
0: The voice of my guest today, David Sunday. For many years now, he's been a friend and a mentor to me, and I'm looking forward to having him join us in a few minutes. But first, I want to ask you to prayerfully consider making a difference at and through Haven Ministries. If you have a great love for the Lord Jesus and for His church, as we do, and if you're concerned today about the state of the church in the Western world, as we are, and if what you hear day in and day out on Haven Today resonates with you, as together we're shining a spotlight on the Lord Jesus, clarifying the gospel, and faithfully striving to teach God's word with God's heart, then could I ask you to stand with us? Your gift makes a difference, whether it's one time or monthly. But as a monthly Haven partner, giving at a sustainable level for you, that really does help Haven a lot by adding to long-term financial stability for us. 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This is our way of saying thank you for your generous gift, which in turn then helps countless other people to see Jesus, maybe for the first time, in God's Word, and to hear Him calling them to come and follow Him. You can give by phone now at 865-HAVEN, 865-HAVEN, or you can give online at haventoday.org. And I'll give you the website one more time, haventoday.org. And now on this same topic, I love the way Christy Knuckles does this in her song, As For Me. It's from Psalm 2, pointing us to Jesus and how this psalm points us to the King we need.

0: This is Haven Today. I'm David Wolin, and joining me for a second day is David Sunday from Word Partners, president of Word Partners, an international preacher equipping ministry. Did I say that right, David?
1: Pastors training pastors to preach God's word with God's heart.
0: Beautiful. And we've got you on the air with us again today because you have a specialization, thanks to your DMin doctoral work, on praying the Psalms. And this week, we're continuing our series of seeing Christ in all of Scripture. And I'm thinking about how in the New Testament, it's actually the book of Psalms that shows up more than any other book in the Old Testament.
1: And one of the most frequently quoted Psalms is Psalm 110, which probably isn't at the top of the devotional list of most Christians, but it's about the king and his kingdom and all Jesus's enemies being made a footstool for his feet, and about the global mission of the gospel of Jesus Christ.
0: And so we've made a bold statement that we can see Christ throughout the Psalms. And there are perhaps places that are easier to see him there, where we might be accused even of cherry-picking the places where Jesus himself is quoting the Psalms and inserting himself into them, or perhaps a psalm that we read it and think, well, that could be no one other than Christ. It describes the king, the coming king, so beautifully. But there are a lot of other types of psalms where it's not necessarily immediately evident to the average Christian where we're supposed to see Christ in it. Are we supposed to just be bending these words to try to find a way to fit him or squeeze him in? Let's start with that question. Are there mistakes that people commonly make when they read the Psalms?
1: Yes, I think that even though we're saying the Psalms are rich for the devotional life of believers, one of the mistakes that we can make is treating the Psalms like they're a storage cabinet filled with miscellaneous devotional insights, and forgetting that there's actually evidence that there's a real arrangement, a design, an intelligent design to the Psalms as a whole. And I think we need to take a step back and read the Psalms from beginning to end and hear this pulsating undercurrent that flows throughout the Psalms of the king and his kingdom. And so how do we see Jesus in all the Psalms? Well, we can ask some diagnostic questions as we read through the whole book of Psalms, like, how does Jesus fulfill the promises that God made to King David for an everlasting kingdom? Or how is King David's life and experience in this psalm mirroring and foreshadowing the life of his greater son, our Lord Jesus Christ? How is Jesus the new and better David, to borrow a phrase from Tim Keller? How would our Lord Jesus Christ take the words of this particular psalm and make them his prayer? That has been a really helpful question for me. How would Jesus pray this psalm?
0: You're giving us some practical tips here, David. Thank you. And as I was watching you sort of use your hands to express the breadth and the shape of the Psalms, I was thinking this is something that is really helpful at a real basic level. We know that it's not just the words of the Psalms, but even the order of the Psalms that are part of its inspired message, part of the inspired Word of God. Can you just give us a brief overview of what is the shape of the book of Psalms?
1: Yeah. This is an intriguing subject, David, and a lot of work has been done on this, particularly in the last 100 years. But even going back to the early church, Augustine really believed there was a shape and design to the Psalter. Now, he would say, I'm not sure exactly what it is, but I can see evidence of design. Martin Luther said that if you only had the book of Psalms, you would have in this book, if you didn't have time to read the whole Bible, he'd say, read the book of Psalms, because the Psalms are themselves a little Bible in which is contained everything we need to know about God's plan and God's purposes and how to live a godly life. And he saw that there was a design to the book of Psalms. So it's sometimes hard to be specific about what is the design of each particular psalm. But if you read it as a whole, you can see that the Psalms start, there's five books within the book of Psalms. Book one deals a lot with the king and the trials of the kingdom, his enemies, and he's running to God for refuge. And then as you move through further books, you see the king trusting in God's faithfulness to fulfill his promises. And then as we move into books 3 and 4 of the Psalter, we see God's people in exile, and then the return from exile and the restoration culminating in this universal reign of God's king, in which everything that has breath in all the earth is praising the Lord because he is the king of all the earth. So it's showing us the story of going through trial and difficulty into everlasting triumph, which that's the story of our Lord Jesus Christ. And that's the story of all of us who follow him. It's we go through humiliation and suffering and difficulty, and then God in the end exalts us through the triumph of our king.
0: That's beautiful. David, can we dig into a particular psalm? And I was thinking, we were talking about this a few moments ago before we turned the microphones on, and how Psalm 51 might be a good place for us to go. That's the psalm where David is just pouring out his lament, a confession before God. He's sinned with Bathsheba, and now he is repenting. And how can a psalm about a king who has failed in sin terribly be a psalm that points us to the sinless one?
1: Right, right. Good question, David. And we know our Lord Jesus Christ could not say himself, I know my transgressions and my sin is ever before me. But reading those and those words and connecting them to the Lord Jesus Christ actually deepens our appreciation for the fact that Jesus is a new and better David. He had no sins of his own to confess. He had no repentance of his own to do, but he was the one who would not be ashamed to be numbered among the transgressors, as Isaiah puts it. Jesus took all our sins upon himself. And Jesus is the reason that David can pray, purge me with hyssop, and I shall be clean. Wash me, and I shall be whiter than snow. Jesus is the reason that David can have confidence that God is able to create in him a clean heart and renew a right spirit within him.
0: And yet, David did not know Jesus by name or understand the shape of redemption to come through the cross of Christ, right?
1: Yes.
0: So what was he looking for or looking to in the midst of speaking like this?
1: David was, like us, living a life of faith in the revelation that God had given to him. It wasn't a revelation that's as full as the one we have now, but it was a promise that God would give to David an everlasting kingdom. And David knew that he himself was not qualified to be that everlasting king. He repents of his own sins, but he still believed nonetheless that God would be faithful to the covenant that he had made with him in 2 Samuel 7, and that there would be one of his sons who would sit on his throne and reign forever and ever. And so David's whole experience of sin and suffering and persecution was enveloped in the hope of the fulfillment of that promise.
0: So I'm going to put it into my own words. You tell me if I'm heading in the right direction, but there is an overarching promise based in a series of covenants that God has made with his people. And the book of Psalms is leaning in to those promises.
1: Yes.
0: Not yet fulfilled, but trusting that they will find fulfillment ultimately, and depending on that and yearning for that and calling out for that yet to take place. And today we read the Psalms as believers in Jesus. In one sense, you could say we read them in a different way, But maybe that's not the best word to use. Maybe a more completed or fulfilled way, because we can see that they're pointing us to Jesus.
1: Absolutely. We're a part of the same story that David and the other psalmists were a part of. The Psalms are intertwined within the story of Israel, the story of the Old Testament, you know, beginning with the Torah and God's revelation through Moses, and then the history, and then the prophetic hope. You know, the original psalmists are reflecting on and commenting on and praying back to God that hope. The only difference between them and us is that we live in the times of fulfillment. Amen. Of those promises. Mm-hmm. And we have the Holy Spirit who guarantees that we are, even now, by faith, experiencing that kingdom fulfillment and looking forward to, in hope, the consummation of all that when our King, the Lord Jesus Christ, returns in glory.
0: Amen. Well, David, I feel my heart just swelling in worship to the King that we own as our Savior and love and adore, and I think we need you to pray for us. Would you lead us?
1: Yes. Heavenly Father, thank you so much that you do not leave us to ourselves at any point in our journey, our life of faith. Thank you that Jesus is our all in all, and thank you that the words that he prayed to you in the Psalms, you have preserved and entrusted to us today in the 21st century, so that we can join with Jesus and his apostles and all the saints who have gone before us in offering these prayers back to you. And when we do not know what to pray for as we ought, your Spirit helps us, not just by prompting our spontaneous prayers, but by actually taking us into the Spirit-inspired book that we can then make our own and offer back to you in prayer. Thank you so much for your love for us and for your goodness to us in giving us your word, and a word that we can pray back to you in the hope of the coming kingdom of our Lord Jesus Christ, in whose name we pray. Amen.
0: Amen. David Sunday, president of Word Partners, and I might add, my pastor and dear friend, thank you so much for being with us today on Haven Today.
1: Thanks, David. It's great to be with you again.
0: This is Haven Today. I'm David Wolin, and it's been such a joy to spend time with my friend and longtime mentor, David Sunday, these past couple of days. I appreciate him for so many reasons. One is a deep respect for the international ministry that he leads. Word Partners trains pastors to faithfully preach the text of Scripture in a way that points to Christ and clarifies the gospel. They do that in the world's hardest to reach places. And I've seen David do the very thing his ministry helps other pastors learn to do. He's helped me to see more of Christ in all the Scriptures. It's far more than an academic exercise. It's life transforming to hear God's word like this. It is worship every time we behold Christ in the great story which our God is weaving throughout history, all the way spotlighting the promised King, his birth, life, death, resurrection, and now today, as we're looking forward to the day our King will return. That is a promise, and that's what we're reading every time we open up our Bibles. We just have to learn to recognize this and grow in our understanding. And when we do, the joy of seeing Jesus anew never fades. And that's why I'm hoping you'll reach out today and get your copy of this resource we've been talking about so much. It's called Christ in All the Scriptures, Reading and Praying Through the Bible in a Year. This is published by Haven, and you'll find encouragement for your daily walk through this resource. It's our way of saying thank you for your gift, which keeps this ministry on the air. 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And you can do that by phone at 865-HAVEN, 865-HAVEN. 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Again, haventoday.org. I'm David Wolin. Won't you come back again next time? We'll be keeping it all about Jesus. It's The Great Story, here on Haven Today. For your walk with Jesus, I'm David Wolin with Haven Today, inviting you to anchor your day in God's Word.
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6: Have you ever felt insignificant? Me too. I guess it all depends on perspective, right? I mean, to an ant, I seem pretty significant. But some days I can do amazing things. Other days I look for my phone while I'm talking on it. But seriously, significance. Most of us wonder about it at some point. Are we actually making a difference? Does what we do matter? It's easy to feel small. My friend Howard Brandt felt that way once. As a young missionary in Ethiopia, he was surrounded by what he described as deep spiritual darkness. One night, sitting in his little hut, he noticed a single star shining through a crack in the wall. He prayed, "Lord, I feel like that star, just a tiny light surrounded by a whole lot of darkness." And it was as if God whispered back, "I'm the one who put that star there, Howard. I placed it there to remind you that even the smallest light can make a big difference in the dark." Not long after, Howard and his wife Joanne were serving at a mission station in Wolliso, where he became the principal of a Bible school. Want to know how many students he started with? 3. So he told them, "Let's go out into the mountains, share the good news, and see if God grows this thing." And sure enough, within weeks, they had 18 students. Howard began teaching them how to preach the same way he had learned. One student stood up, delivered a neat little sermon, 3 points and a poem. Then he paused and said, "That's what Mr. Howie told me to say. Now I'll tell you what I actually want to say." You've got to love his honesty. Every Thursday, the school would close. Man, I would have loved that as a kid. But there was a reason. Howard would send the students out in pairs or small groups with a simple assignment: share your faith and write down every question people ask you. When they came back, they handed in their notebooks. Howard spent his weekends reading through those questions, and they became the basis for what he taught next. One day, the students came back buzzing with excitement. "We found a group of people in the mountains. They've never even heard of Jesus." Sure enough, nearly 750,000 people, the Garagi, lived nearby. Firing off a letter to mission headquarters in Addis Ababa, Howard reminded them that these people were dying without any knowledge of the God who could save them. Someone needed to go, and they agreed and sent Howard. That night, under that same faint star, he set out. And you can almost imagine God saying, "My plan is bigger than yours, Howard. Just hang on and watch." I'm going to share more of Howard's incredible story next time on Laugh Again. But here's the takeaway. One person matters. As Edward Everett Hale once said, "I am only one, but I am one. I can't do everything, but I can do something. And what I can do, I ought to do." Acts chapter 8 tells the story of a man named Philip. He started out doing something pretty simple, helping care for widows. And as he followed God one step at a time, God used his faithfulness to impact an entire city. The result? there was great joy in that city. I don't know how you're doing today. I don't know what your day looks like. But I do know this, with God's help, simple, faithful actions can help bring honor to God and real joy to others. And remember, if you ever feel too small to make a difference, you've probably never had a pebble in your shoe, and you've probably never been in bed with a mosquito. Hey, go out there and make someone's day. God bless you.
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2: Your mind is not old. Keep stretching it. You say, how do I do that? Well, let's start with the television. Read more books, watch less television. Do more that involves you actively and less that entertains you passively. When you're with other people, talk about ideas and events more than people. Talking about people turns quickly to gossip, and some of you have fallen into that trap much too early in life. Look for opportunities to be engaged. I went to get some firewood the other day in my pickup, and the place wasn't open as early as I got there, so I decided I'd eat a quick breakfast at a IHOP. So I pulled in and sat down in a little booth for one and ordered orange juice and my breakfast. And I looked across, and sitting across from me within hearing distance was a table of old codgers, six of them. One had on an old dirty cap. All of them had on old boots. One had on overalls. Nothing wrong with what they were wearing. They just liked being old. I think one was about 55 and had just retired. Was so proud of it. And all they did was talk about things they didn't like. One guy was on the weather, and another guy was on the waitress. In fact, a couple of them didn't like her. And I was watching as this was going back and forth. When she was there and they were nailing her for something, she'd go back and roll her eyes and talk to her friends about this old table thing. I'd be so glad when they're gone. And I thought, that's the last kind of table I want to sit at. Deliver me. Deliver me from groups that gather to talk about their digestive systems and their teeth and their hair or lack of it or the kids. Come on. Come on. Your life is not over. Keep enjoying it. Listen to the words. Your life isn't over. Keep enjoying it. You say, I don't know if I could really... I'm really that much alive. Well, in the morning, get a mirror, get up real close to it and go, oh. Now, if there's stuff that forms on a mirror, you're alive. And since you're alive, you can enjoy it. And I will tell you the best partner to take with you through the day, a great sense of humor. Let me introduce that to some of you who have not smiled since about 78, last time you're really broken. I mean, when you laugh, you just laugh out loud. You see some people laugh, they go. It's like folks who sneeze. They go. Sneeze. Sneeze so loud that the dog has a bowel movement when you let it out. Just, whoa. Let it out. Get it out. It's okay. Great sense of humor, it's so important. Like, I'd like to know this florist. A man opened a new business and his best friend sent him a floral arrangement. The friend dropped by in a few days to visit his buddy at the new business, and he was pained to see that the flowers had a sign that read, "Rest in peace." So he called the florist to complain the mix-up. The florist said with a smile, "It could be worse. Somewhere in the city is an arrangement at a cemetery that reads, congratulations on your new location." Isn't that a great answer?

0: Your mind isn't old. 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Keep enjoying it. 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
2: It seems to me when I look at the moral catastrophe that's happened in our culture that matches now what happened in the days of Noah, I'm encouraged by the fact that the Lord's compassion for the few who walk with him is never eliminated, is never negated, no matter how bad it gets. God was willing to spare Sodom and Gomorrah if there were just 10 people who would walk with God. Not only is God's grace a necessity, but I look at the nature of Noah's lifestyle in a wicked culture, and what a reminder to all of us as to what is needed on our part in these terrible days.

0: guilt may grow darker, morality may collapse, and society may turn its back on God. But God never abandons those who continue to walk with Him. He never does. He preserved Noah in a generation filled with violence. He delivered Lot and his family from Sodom and Gomorrah. And His great compassion still rests upon those who stand strong today. On this edition of Hope for Today, David Hawking reminds us that even when a culture is crumbling, God's grace, His protection, and His provision remain. Well, today on Hope for Today, David Hawking is taking us back to Genesis chapter 6, verses 5 through 13, to continue his message, The First Civilization. 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So please start by praying for us and give if the Lord supplies and directs you to do so. And I'll share our mailing addresses for you later in the program. Right now, though, David's here to continue our series In the Beginning with day 3 of his message, The First Civilization, and our text, Genesis chapter 6, verses 5 through 13.
1: And God saw that the wickedness of man was great in the earth, and that every imagination of the thoughts of his heart was only evil continually. And it repented the Lord that he had made man on the earth, and it grieved him at his heart. And the Lord said, I will destroy man whom I have created from the face of the earth, both man and beast and the creeping thing and the fowls of the air, for it repenteth me that I have made them. But Noah found grace in the eyes of the Lord. These are the generations of Noah. Noah was a just man and perfect in his generations. And Noah walked with God. And Noah begat 3 sons, Shem, Ham, and Japheth. The earth also was corrupt before God, and the earth was filled with violence. And God looked upon the earth, and behold, it was corrupt, for all flesh had corrupted his way upon the earth. And God said unto Noah, the end of all flesh is come before me, for the earth is filled with violence through them, and behold, I will destroy them with the earth. 3 things about the civilization that Jesus said is like the one before his second coming. We notice in verses 5 to 7 that its spiritual condition brought grief to the heart of God himself. And I cannot help but believe that the spiritual condition of America today is also bringing grief to the heart of God himself. The second thing I'd bring to your attention about that first civilization is that its moral catastrophe did not eliminate the Lord's compassion for the few who walk with him. No matter what the moral catastrophe is on the planet, it never eliminates the Lord's compassion for the few who will walk with him no matter what. The greatest encouragement in this passage, in my opinion, is that simple verse 8, Noah found grace in the eyes of the Lord. Were it not for God's grace, Noah himself would not have been spared, according to 1 Peter 3, 20 and 21. Lamentations 3:22 says, it is of the Lord's mercies that we are not consumed because his compassions fail not. In Exodus 33, Moses himself found grace in the eyes of the Lord. Same thing said about Noah. And on the basis of that fact, he pled for God to forgive the sins of Israel. In Psalm 84:11, it says, the Lord God is a sun and a shield, and the Lord will give grace and glory, and no good thing will he withhold from them that walk uprightly. It seems to me, when I look at the moral catastrophe that's happened in our culture that matches now what happened in the days of Noah, I'm encouraged by the fact that the Lord's compassion for the few who walk with him is never eliminated, is never negated, no matter how bad it gets. God is a gracious God. God was willing to spare Sodom and Gomorrah if there were just 10 people who would walk with God. Not only is God's grace a necessity, but I look at the nature of Noah's lifestyle in a wicked culture, and what a reminder to all of us as to what is needed on our part in these terrible days. Paul said, in the last days, perilous times will come. Read the list in 2 Timothy 3 and ask yourself if this isn't the day. Men will be lovers of themselves, lovers of pleasure more than God, boasting, arrogant, proud, disobedient to parents, truce breakers. They don't keep their word. Can't trust them to do anything. It's a terrible indictment. But this is a time for us to learn what it is to walk with God. Evil men will wax worse and worse, Paul said to Timothy. It's going to get worse, Timothy, in the last days. But all who will live godly in Christ Jesus will suffer persecution. As I look at the nature of Noah's lifestyle in this wicked culture, I see three simple things. One deals with his conduct. It says he was a just man. Verse 9. He was a just man. That refers to his standards, his conduct. 2 Peter 2:5 calls him a preacher of righteousness. Turn over to Genesis chapter 7, verse 1, which we'll be looking at soon in our study. And how interesting that as we look at the global deluge, we would read these words. And the Lord said unto Noah, come thou and all thy house into the ark, for thee have I seen righteous before me in this generation. God speaks of his conduct again. Not only his conduct, but his character. It says in verse 9, he was not only a just man, but perfect in his generations. The first refers to his standards. The second refers to his motives. Those before as well as after the flood could not claim this. He was perfect in his generations. New International, trying to capture that, says blameless among the people of his time. And it wasn't just conduct and character. He had real commitment. The Bible says he walked with God, which refers to his behavior. Like Enoch, we read that of Enoch in chapter 5, that he walked with God, verse 24, and was not, for God took him. And in Hebrews chapter 11, it says, without faith, it's impossible to please him, for he who comes to God must believe that he is, and that he's a rewarder of those who diligently seek him. Those who walk with God walk by faith, not by sight. We trust every promise of God to come true. Heaven and earth will pass away, but God's word will not pass away. We do not fear those who can kill the body. We fear him who can cast both body and soul into hell. We understand that the culture is going down the tubes, and we pray for a moral and spiritual awakening, and we work hard to that end, and we preach, and we try to live Christ, and tell as many of our friends as we can to turn to the Lord before it's too late. But we also understand that God's compassion is always extended to the few who have determined they will walk with God, no matter how bad it is. And I send a challenge to all of us. We need men and women, boys and girls, who will take a stand for the Lord, who are able to say no to the junk that is destroying our culture, and to say yes to living for the Lord no matter what. Yes, we fail. Yes, we're vulnerable. Yes, we sin. But though a righteous man falls 7 times in a day, the Lord will lift him up. Don't get discouraged. Don't let the enemy wipe you out. Get back up on your feet. Confess your sin. Repent of it. And start again. The Lord is gracious. He's kind. He's a wonderful, forgiving Lord. The third thing that I draw to your attention about that civilization, first, was that its spiritual condition brought grief to the heart of God himself. And second, that its moral catastrophe did not eliminate the Lord's compassion for the few who would walk with him. But the third thing is a tragic thing we have to mention. And that is that its total corruption necessitated the judgment of God. A friend of mine who lives in San Francisco said, if God doesn't destroy this city, he probably needs to apologize to Sodom and Gomorrah. He's lived there for years. But I don't find it amusing anymore. I find the same things going on in San Francisco that are going on in Orange County. The total corruption of that generation necessitated the judgment of God. I read, as you do in chapter 6, verse 11, that the earth was corrupt before God. The Hebrew word shakath. It means to decay, to ruin, very simple word. But it's interesting what it includes. In studying this particular word in the book of Deuteronomy and tracing it through the Hebrew prophets as well, all the way even to Ezekiel's time at the time of Babylon, destruction and the captivity. To say that someone is corrupt, what are we saying? And I found that there were three issues in the Word of God that were mentioned. One was idolatry, worshiping something other than God, and a nation doing it as a whole. And secondly was sexual immorality dominating the culture. And third was the habit of lying in all public sectors of life. Lying, contracts being broken, treaties not honored, people not telling the truth and not backing up what they say. Are we that much different? I doubt it seriously. As I look at the extent of that corruption, and I know that Jesus said, as it was in the days of Noah, so will it be in the days of the Son of God. As I look at the extent of that corruption, I see two phrases that capture my mind. One says, in verse 11, it was corrupt before God. It doesn't matter whether we think it's not that bad, that it's not that corrupt. No, the Bible says it's corrupt before God. We don't make the decision. God does. Many, many people look at this differently. For instance, some say that the word God here, because it's Elohim, is plural and means gods and refers to leaders. So what it means is corrupt in the presence of their leaders. I doubt that seriously. Some say when it says corrupt before God means that it's known only to God and none of us will see it. But I think the correct view, which is used so frequently in the Bible, that when it says corrupt before God, it means that it's very public now. And it's now deserving God's judgment and intervention. It is so corrupt, it's in the presence of all. And God, who sees all, says, this is before me now. It's everywhere. I don't see anything else. All I see is corruption. The other thing that I saw, not only corrupt before God, but I notice it says that all flesh had corrupted his way upon the earth, verse 12. All flesh. As far as we know, there were only eight exceptions. All flesh had corrupted his way upon the earth. You say, well, what really, though, David, are you saying about that corruption? I mean, I understand it's sexual immorality and idolatry and massive lying in the public sector, but as well as in private conversation and relationships, but what really is that corruption? And it's interesting that God uses one phrase that almost every Bible teacher examines this passage speaks about. It's the end of verse 11. The earth was filled with violence. Violence. The Hebrew word kamas, used 42 times in the Bible. I looked every single one of them up and read every single one of those passages, and I want you to hear what they involved. Number one, it involves murder. What you think it means when you read it, it's filled with violence. It involves murder. It involves the slaughter of innocent children. Now, is that interesting or what? The children of Israel had gotten so corrupt and so filled with violence, God brought Babylon in to destroy the nation, the very people that he had promised an everlasting inheritance to. But he judged them, and he will judge us. Why did he judge them? Because they slaughtered innocent children. What were they doing? They were offering their children on the iron arms of Molech that were, of course, burning to the point it was blazing hot and the children were burned to death. They taught them if they would just give their firstborn child, that then they would be more prosperous and have more children. And the children of Israel, under the leadership of Manasseh, began to burn their children. And God said, that's it. Manasseh himself repents and turns to the Lord. Yet God says, it's too late. And he brought the nation of Babylon in to wipe out Israel, the nation of Judah, because they had slaughtered innocent children. Are we different? All we're doing is burning them with a saline solution in the womb, and we call it different? I'm sorry, I don't believe it. The new facts that just came out show it's at an all-time high and worse than it's ever been. They've been twisting and lying with the figures. Now more children are being killed in the womb than ever in this country. Millions, more than any of our wars. And you think we escape the judgment of God? It not only involves murder of children, but murder of people for no reason at all. You tell me, is that happening in our society? The senseless killings, the murder, the violence. God says, when all flesh has corrupted itself and it is filled with violence, then judgment is coming. The end of all that flesh is at hand. I found that it also involved robbery and theft. In the passages where the term filled with violence are used, it involved robbery, stealing. A police officer told me that theft is so much a part of our society, they have no time nor personnel to follow up the numerous calls they receive. I found that involved injustice, cruelty, lying, false witness, all of which was described by God as violence. I found that it meant that we were violent to those who were not guilty. The injustice and cruelty that we bring to people who are not guilty, but accusing them and judging them and throwing the book at them. As I examined it, put it all together, I said to myself and I wrote down in my notes, it appears to me the whole social fabric has disintegrated. We've lost our moral understanding and values. And I'll tell you, when I read this chapter, I said, what's the hope here? And God laid on my heart Romans 5:20, where sin abounded, grace did much more abound. Noah found grace in the eyes of the Lord. I don't know whether you're a participant in the moral corruption of this society or how you've been justifying or defending it. I don't know that. I don't know whether sexual immorality is involved with you. I hear people all the time saying it's okay to live with somebody. After all, we're just trying to get used to each other. It's okay to have sex with somebody if both partners agree, and on. It's okay to have sex before marriage. After all, who are we hurting? And that's only an old-fashioned standard. No, it's wrong because God said it's wrong. And some of us who are listening right now are guilty, and we need to repent. And we want God to do something. We want something to change in our society. But hey, judgment must begin at the house of God. We must get right with the Lord. Where sin abounds, grace does much more abound. Do not think that the message of God's judgment and what God will do to people who do not repent is something you want to run away from, that God has a big baseball bat in heaven. Oh no, my friend. God is standing with open arms all day to a disobedient, gainsaying people and saying, come home. I love you. Come home. He is the hero of the prodigal son story who runs down the road and throws his arms around that boy who stunk from the pig pen he was in. And he kissed him and hugged him and said, this my son was lost and he's found. Our God is a God of grace. He gives to us what we don't deserve. He forgives us because we confess to him that we've sinned against him. He forgives us because we agree with God. And we stop trying to justify and defend ourselves. Though our whole society goes that way. Noah found grace in the eyes of the Lord. 8 people, 4 men and their wives, were the only ones who were spared. May God give us understanding. As it was in the days of Noah, even so also shall it be at the coming of the Son of Man.
0: You're listening to Hope for Today with Bible teacher David Hawking. And David's back in just a moment to close out our time in the Word. Stay tuned. A special time of prayer is just ahead. First, though, Matt's here, and together we want to tell you about a couple of powerful home Bible study resources. Matt?
2: Jim, you know, when you're studying Scripture or enjoying a sermon, Bible study, or a radio message that is bringing clarity to Scripture, touching your heart, answering questions, and building your faith, it would be a marvelous blessing to have 100% recall and retention.
0: Yeah, how about lightning-fast, accurate note-taking skills, right?
2: I know that's right.
0: Oh, goodness. Yeah. Or the opportunity to ask the speaker to repeat a key point.
2: Well, since none of the foregoing is available, and right, we need a way to save a biblical truth that ministers to our heart, or an application that would be perfect to share with a friend, something that would be tremendously helpful and life-changing, but we can't get it written down, Well, here's a terrific option.
0: This month, Hope for Today is offering a dynamite resource, David's original sermon notes and outlines pack for our upcoming series in Galatians, and that starts September 1st.
2: And these are the very outlines that my dad developed as he studied Galatians and preached each message.
0: Yeah, open the pack and you'll quickly see how they capture the lessons, applications, and encouragement from each message.
2: And also in a comprehensive and concise format.
0: There's even room to add your own notes and observations.
2: That's right. You can get in touch today and purchase the study notes and the

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1: Father, you know how easy it is for us to run away from what we know is the truth. We have a culture that is deliberately and constantly trying to change the rules, to reinterpret the standards, to remove the moral standards of God's Word from society. You warned us about a generation that calls good evil and evil good. We stand like that generation in Noah's time, corrupt, filled with violence. God, we pray that you would awaken your church. You told us that my people who are called by your name will humble themselves and pray and seek my face and turn from their wicked ways. Then I will hear from heaven and will forgive their sin and will heal their land. Lord, I pray for those listening right now who know that they are not right with you, who know that they are grieving the heart of God. God, help them to know that you're a loving God, a patient God, a kind God, that it's your goodness that leads us to repentance, that you will forgive, you will restore, you will heal. You will take us out of the miry clay and set our feet upon a rock. Oh, Lord, I pray that you would draw by your wonderful love and the power of your Holy Spirit all of us to Jesus, that we might know that he is a Savior, the Redeemer, the one who will blot out our sins and remove them as far as the east is from the west. He will cleanse and he will forgive because he died and paid for it all. Lord, may we run to the Savior. Thank you, Lord, that we're saved by grace. In Jesus' name we pray. Amen.
0: Amen, David. 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Call 800-75-BIBLE in the U.S., 800-75-242-53. 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On our next broadcast, we begin day one of the global deluge. Wow. Beginning in Genesis chapter 6, verse 14, David is going to take us inside God's instruction to Noah, the building of the ark, and the judgment that changed the world. 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

0: Good morning. Here's what's making our news today. This Wednesday, the 12th of August, I'm Les Moore. RCMP are investigating what caused the Bald Range wildfire near Summerlin, BC, which has forced thousands of evacuations and resulted in the death of a senior. Police are asking anyone who was in the Princeton-Summerlin Road or Bathville Road areas on the 7th of August to come forward with photos, videos, or dash cam footage. Mounties are also pushing back on social media claims that a person seen using a bear banger started the fire, saying that video was recorded several kilometers away and that the person was questioned only as a witness, not as a suspect. A new survey suggests nearly half of Canadians who have renewed their mortgages since the start of 2025 are now spending at least half of their household budget on housing. The Rates.ca poll found 82% face higher borrowing costs when they renewed, with young homeowners and lower income households among the hardest hit. That's significant because housing is generally considered affordable when it takes less than 30% of household income. The Bank of Canada says about 12% of mortgage renewals over the next year could see average payments jump by roughly 15%. More than 135,000 hectares of BC Crown land, an area about 12 times the size of Vancouver, has been identified or committed for transfer to First Nations through modern treaties and other agreements. The province is also negotiating five treaties on Vancouver Island that could involve another 1,565 hectares, including parts of the Royal Roads property, Hatley Castle, two provincial parks, and dozens of waterfront parcels in downtown Victoria. The treaties still need to be finalized, approved by the governments involved, and ratified by the five nations before taking an effect. And Edmonton could see more designated parking areas for shared e-scooters and e-bikes. A city report recommends targeted pilot projects, greater vendor accountability, more parking zones, and technology-based enforcement. Councillors were also told data from micro-mobility companies could help determine where new parking areas should go. The recommendations come a week after Edmonton launched a pilot program in Millwoods with designated parking and operating zones. And that's our news. In sports, Ernie Clement hit into a fielder's choice in the sixth inning, giving George Springer enough time to score as the Toronto Blue Jays eked out a 5-3 win over the Boston Red Sox as Toronto won back-to-back games to keep pace, just 2.5 games back now in the American League wildcard chase. But Boston suffered their fourth straight loss in that one. Jose Soriano takes the mound for Toronto in the third game of the four-game set with Boston this evening at 5:07. And the PGA Tour could see as many as five former LIV golf players return for its ranks for the 2027 season. Patrick Reed is currently among the leading contenders earning their PGA cards, while Eugenio Chikara, Bernd Weisberger, and Sean Norris are also in position to return, with LIV golf facing a much smaller financial commitment after years of Saudi funding. Even stars like Bryson DeChambeau and Cameron Smith have indicated that they would welcome a return to the PGA Tour. The big question now is whether the PGA Tour and its players will want them back. And that's our news. In our weather forecast, we're looking at another cool day, 60% chance of showers and a high of 18.
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0: And good morning. Let's get to our 60-second evil to go to start things off, shall we? I'm Les Moore. Hebrews 12:1 says this. It says, "Therefore, we also, since we're surrounded by so great a cloud of witnesses, let us lay aside every weight and the sin which so easily ensnares us, and let us run with endurance the race that is set before us." You know, if you ever watch the Winter Olympics, I guess you could say the same thing about Summer Games as well. But if you watch Olympic athletes, competing, they're usually, if not always, in very sleek, tight-fitting, kind of light clothing. And they do all that they can to eliminate drag and weight. You know, even an ounce of extra weight can make a difference over the course of a race. I mean, can you imagine how somebody would perform if they were competing with like a 3 or 4 pound rock in their pocket or something like that? They would lose. They would lose for sure. So how much more are we as Christians to lose the sinful weights that want to be carried around in our flesh? Now, remember, our race is not against each other. Our race is just a simple one. You start and you continue running in one direction until you cross that finish line. And everyone who finishes their race gets the prize, no matter what place you finish. So do we want to make the race harder for ourselves or easier? It really all depends on what we decide to carry along the way.
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0: Wednesday, time for your Wacky Wednesday story of the day. And this one just takes us back a couple days, actually. A bizarre baseball story from Toronto that proves you really do have to pay attention when you're playing sports, especially in baseball. So Monday night, the Blue Jays were playing the Boston Red Sox when the stadium scoreboard mistakenly showed two outs. And even though there was only one out, it said two. So when Boston hit a fly ball to center field, the runner on third took off for home without tagging up because he thought it was the third out. Well, the Blue Jays caught the ball, then threw to first base and got another Boston runner out. And that was the third out, and everybody headed for the dugout. Except that there was a problem. You see, the runner from third had already crossed home plate before the out was recorded at first. So the umpires reviewed it for 17 minutes and then ruled that the run counted because Toronto never appealed the runner for leaving third early. So Boston got a run because the scoreboard basically confused absolutely everybody. And that is your Wednesday Wacky Story of the Day.
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1: Good morning. Here's what's making our news today. This Wednesday, the 12th of August, I'm Les Moore. RCMP are investigating what caused the Bald Range wildfire near Summerlin, BC, which has forced thousands of evacuations and resulted in the death of a senior. Police are asking anyone who was in the Princeton-Summerlin Road or Bathville Road areas on the 7th of August to come forward with photos, videos, or dash cam footage. Mounties are also pushing back on social media claims that a person seen using a bear banger started the fire, saying that a video was recorded several kilometers away and that the person was questioned only as a witness, not as a suspect. A new survey suggests nearly half of Canadians who have renewed their mortgages since the start of 2025 are now spending at least half of their household budget on housing. The Rates.ca poll found 82% face higher borrowing costs when they renewed, with young homeowners and lower income households among the hardest hit. That's significant because housing is generally considered affordable when it takes less than 30% of household income. The Bank of Canada says about 12% of mortgage renewals over the next year could see average payments jump by roughly 15%. More than 135,000 hectares of BC Crown land, an area about 12 times the size of Vancouver, has been identified or committed for transfer to First Nations through modern treaties and other agreements. The province is also negotiating five treaties on Vancouver Island that could involve another 1,565 hectares, including parts of the Royal Roads property, Hatley Castle, two provincial parks, and dozens of waterfront parcels in downtown Victoria. The treaties still need to be finalized, approved by the governments involved, and ratified by the five nations before taking effect. And Edmonton could see more designated parking areas for shared e-scooters and e-bikes. A city report recommends targeted pilot projects, greater vendor accountability, more parking zones, and technology-based enforcement. Councillors were also told data from micro-mobility companies could help determine where new parking areas should go. The recommendations come a week after Edmonton launched a pilot program in Millwoods with designated parking and operating zones. And that's our news. In sports, Ernie Clement hit into a fielder's choice in the sixth inning, giving George Springer enough time to score as the Toronto Blue Jays eked out a 5-3 win over the Boston Red Sox as Toronto won back-to-back games to keep pace, just 2.5 games back now in the American League wildcard chase. But Boston suffered their fourth straight loss in that one. Jose Soriano takes the mound for Toronto in the third game of the four-game set with Boston this evening at 5:07. And the PGA Tour could see as many as five former LIV golf players return for its ranks for the 2027 season. Patrick Reed is currently among the leading contenders earning their PGA cards, while Eugenio Chikara, Bernd Weisberger, and Sean Norris are also in position to return, with LIV golf facing a much smaller financial commitment after years of Saudi funding. Even stars like Bryson DeChambeau and Cameron Smith have indicated that they would welcome a return to the PGA Tour. The big question now is whether the PGA Tour and its players will want them back. And that's our news. In our weather forecast, we're looking at another cool day, 60% chance of showers and a high of 18.
0: The Lord is my strength and my song. 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

0: AM 930, The Light, I'm Les Moore. We are on Facebook, and I would love for you to interact. I'd love to pop on there, and if somebody responds to me or something I ask, I'd love to pop back on. I was asking the other day, like, what is one Edmonton summer thing that you still have not done yet? Sean chimed in and said, I have not found a direct driving route that didn't involve construction. It's a pretty elusive Edmonton summer pastime. And I would agree. And I was saying to Sean, well, hey, maybe one day we will get to pop in and hop in our drone and fly over all of the problems, all the construction. Who knows? I would love to hear your thoughts. What's one Edmonton summer thing that you still haven't done yet? You can chime in on Facebook, AM 930 The Light.
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2: 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And Zach says, Brian, you're dancing. 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

0: A little bit of an eclipse to look forward to later this morning. Unfortunately, not really going to affect things too badly here in the Edmonton area. About 6.5% of the sun's going to be covered around 10:30-ish. Let's say, till about 11:15, I guess. Grand Prairie is going to get about 9% coverage. So that'll be one of the better spots in Alberta. But you got to go way north, way, way Arctic Circle north to see, any kind of real darkening of the day. If you're into it, if you're sticking around, don't look directly at the sun, of course. Never should. Anyway, there's some people really excited about this. I guess I am a little bit because I'm talking about it, but I like the total eclipses, those 100% ones. Those are really amazing. I don't know when it is we get another one of those, but anyway, today I'll take my 6.5%.
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2: Good morning. Here's what's making our news today. This Wednesday, the 12th of August, I'm Les Moore. RCMP are investigating what caused the Bald Range wildfire near Summerlin, BC, which has forced thousands of evacuations and resulted in the death of a senior.

0: Police are asking anyone who was in the Princeton, Summerland Road or Bathville Road areas on the 7th of August to come forward with photos, videos, or dash cam footage. Mounties are also pushing back on social media claims that a person seen using a bear banger started the fire, saying that video was recorded several kilometers away and that the person was questioned only as a witness, not as a suspect. A new survey suggests nearly half of Canadians who have renewed their mortgages since the start of 2025 are now spending at least half of their household budget on housing. The Rates.ca poll found 82% face higher borrowing costs when they renewed, with young homeowners and lower income households among the hardest hit. That's significant because housing is generally considered affordable when it takes less than 30% of household income. The Bank of Canada says about 12% of mortgage renewals over the next year could see average payments jump by roughly 15%. More than 135,000 hectares of BC Crown land, an area about 12 times the size of Vancouver, has been identified or committed for transfer to First Nations through modern treaties and other agreements. The province is also negotiating five treaties on Vancouver Island that could involve another 1,565 hectares, including parts of the Royal Roads property, Hatley Castle, two provincial parks, and dozens of waterfront parcels in downtown Victoria. The treaties still need to be finalized, approved by the governments involved, and ratified by the five nations before taking an effect. And Edmonton could see more designated parking areas for shared e-scooters and e-bikes. A city report recommends targeted pilot projects, greater vendor accountability, more parking zones, and technology-based enforcement. Councillors were also told data from micro-mobility companies could help determine where new parking areas should go. The recommendations come a week after Edmonton launched a pilot program in Millwoods with designated parking and operating zones. And that's our news. In sports, Ernie Clement hit into a fielder's choice in the sixth inning, giving George Springer enough time to score as the Toronto Blue Jays eked out a 5-3 win over the Boston Red Sox as Toronto won back-to-back games to keep pace, just 2.5 games back now in the American League wildcard chase. But Boston suffered their fourth straight loss in that one. Jose Soriano takes the mound for Toronto in the third game of the four-game set with Boston this evening at 5:07. And the PGA Tour could see as many as five former LIV golf players return for its ranks for the 2027 season. Patrick Reed is currently among the leading contenders earning their PGA cards, while Eugenio Chikara, Bernd Weisberger, and Sean Norris are also in position to return, with LIV golf facing a much smaller financial commitment after years of Saudi funding. Even stars like Bryson DeChambeau and Cameron Smith have indicated that they would welcome a return to the PGA Tour. The big question now is whether the PGA Tour and its players will want them back. And that's our news. In our weather forecast, we're looking at another cool day, 60% chance of showers and a high of 18.
1: I will sing the Lord's praise, for he has been good to me. 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

0: Hour number two, let's get to our devotional from earlier today. In case you missed it, we were looking at Hebrews chapter 12, verse 1, that says, "Therefore, we also, since we're surrounded by so great a cloud of witnesses, let us lay aside every weight and the sin which so easily ensnares us, and let us run with endurance the race that is set before us." You know, if you ever watch the Olympic Games, summer, winter, it doesn't really matter, you'll see that the athletes always compete in, when they do have to cover themselves, it's always in very sleek, tight-fitting, light clothing, like the skeleton and the luge guys. Swimmers are always in really tight bathing suits as well. It's always like that. And they do that to eliminate any kind of drag and any kind of weight, because even an extra ounce of weight can make a difference in the course of a long race. And so can you imagine how somebody would perform if they were, you know, competing and they had a 3-pound rock in their pocket or whatever? I mean, they wouldn't win. They would lose. So how much more are we as Christians to lose the sinful weights that want to be carried around in our flesh? You know, our race is not against each other. I'm not racing you. You're not racing me. It's not like that. Our race is a different one. It's a simple one. You start and you continue running in one direction until you cross that finish line. And everybody who does finish that race gets the prize from the Lord, no matter what place you finish. It doesn't work as in we compete against each other. It's not like that. You do, though, have to run, and you do have to finish. And so, do we want to make the race harder for ourselves by carrying heavy weights around, or do we want to make it easier for ourselves by lightening the load? And that's what we're challenged with in Hebrews chapter 12, 1. How we race and how it feels and how we go through this life, it just really all depends on what we decide to carry along the way.
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0: I don't know if you're familiar with a teacher by the name of Dr. S.M. Lockridge. He has some audio that was recorded. It goes all the way back to 1976 in Detroit. Couldn't find where he was speaking or why he was speaking, but he was preaching there and had some beautiful things to say about the Lord. It's audio called "That's My King." And I want to remind you that Jesus is the King of Kings, the Lord of Lords, and bring you this audio. And C.C. Winans actually made a beautiful song based on this section of his preaching. Take a listen. Here is Dr. S.M. Lockridge. That's My King here on The Light.
1: My King was born king. The Bible says he's a seven-way king. He's a king of the Jews. That's a racial king. He's a king of Israel. That's a national king. He's a king of righteousness. He's a king of the ages. He's a king of heaven. He's a king of glory. He's a king of kings, and he is the Lord of lords. Now that's my king. Well, I wonder if you know him. Do you know him? Don't try to mislead me. Do you know my king? David said the heavens declare the glory of God, and the firmament showeth his handiwork. My king is the only one whom there are no means of measure can define his limitless love. No far-seeing telescope can bring into visibility the coastline of his soulless supply. No barriers can hinder him from pouring out his blessing. Well, he's enduringly strong. He's entirely sincere. He's eternally steadfast. He's immortally graceful. He's imperially powerful. And he's impartially merciful. That's my king. He's God's son. He's a sinner's savior. He's the centerpiece of civilization. He stands alone in himself. He's august. He's unique. He's unparalleled. He's unprecedented. He's supreme. He's preeminent. Well, he's the loftiest idea in literature. He's the highest personality in philosophy. He's the supreme problem in high criticism. He's the fundamental doctrine of true theology. He's the cardinal necessity of spiritual religion. That's

wellspring of wisdom. He's a doorway of deliverance. He's a pathway of peace. He's a roadway of righteousness. He's a highway of holiness. He's a gateway of glory. He's a master of the mighty. He's a captain of the conquerors. He's a head of the heroes. He's a leader of the legislators. He's an overseer of the overcomers. He's a governor of governors. He's a prince of princes. He's a king of kings. And he's a lord of lords. That's my king. Yeah. My king, his office is manifold. His promise is sure. His light is matchless. His goodness is limitless. His mercy is everlasting. His love never changes. His word is enough. His grace is sufficient. His reign is righteous. His yoke is easy and his burden is light. Well, I wish I could describe him to you, but he's indescribable. He's indescribable. Yes. He's incomprehensible. He's invincible. He's irresistible. I'm trying to tell you, the heavens of heavens cannot contain him, let alone a man explaining him. You can't get him out of your mouth. You can't get him off of your hands. You can't outlive him, and you can't live without him. Well, Pharisees couldn't stand him, but they found out they couldn't stop him. Pilate couldn't find any fault in him. The witnesses couldn't get their testimonies to agree. And Herod couldn't kill him. Death couldn't handle him, and the grave couldn't hold him. That's my king. He always has been, and he always will be. I'm talking about he had no predecessor, and he'll have no successor. There was nobody before him, and there'll be nobody after him. You can't impeach him, and he's not going to resign. That's my king. Time is the kingdom, and the power, and the glory. All the power belongs to my king. We around here talking about black power, and white power, and green power, but it's God's power. Thine is the power. Yeah. And the glory. We finally get prestige and honor and glory for ourselves, but the glory is all his. Thine is the kingdom and the power and the glory forever and ever and ever and ever. How long is that? And ever and ever and ever and ever. And when you get through with all of the forever, then amen.

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1: Good morning. Here's what's making our news today. This Wednesday, the 12th of August, I'm Les Moore. RCMP are investigating what caused the Bald Range wildfire near Summerlin, BC, which has forced thousands of evacuations and resulted in the death of a senior. Police are asking anyone who was in the Princeton-Summerlin Road or Bathville Road areas on the 7th of August to come forward with photos, videos, or dash cam footage. Mounties are also pushing back on social media claims that a person seen using a bear banger started the fire, saying that video was recorded several kilometers away and that the person was questioned only as a witness, not as a suspect. A new survey suggests nearly half of Canadians who have renewed their mortgages since the start of 2025 are now spending at least half of their household budget on housing. The Rates.ca poll found 82% face higher borrowing costs when they renewed, with young homeowners and lower income households among the hardest hit. That's significant because housing is generally considered affordable when it takes less than 30% of household income. The Bank of Canada says about 12% of mortgage renewals over the next year could see average payments jump by roughly 15%. More than 135,000 hectares of BC Crown land, an area about 12 times the size of Vancouver, has been identified or committed for transfer to First Nations through modern treaties and other agreements. The province is also negotiating five treaties on Vancouver Island that could involve another 1,565 hectares, including parts of the Royal Roads property, Hatley Castle, two provincial parks, and dozens of waterfront parcels in downtown Victoria. The treaties still need to be finalized, approved by the governments involved, and ratified by the five nations before taking in effect. And Edmonton could see more designated parking areas for shared e-scooters and e-bikes. A city report recommends targeted pilot projects, greater vendor accountability, more parking zones, and technology-based enforcement. Councillors were also told data from micro-mobility companies could help determine where new parking areas should go. The recommendations come a week after Edmonton launched a pilot program in Millwoods with designated parking and operating zones. And that's our news. In sports, Ernie Clement hit into a fielder's choice in the sixth inning, giving George Springer enough time to score as the Toronto Blue Jays eked out a 5-3 win over the Boston Red Sox as Toronto won back-to-back games to keep pace, just 2.5 games back now in the American League wildcard chase. But Boston suffered their fourth straight loss in that one. Jose Soriano takes the mound for Toronto in the third game of the four-game set with Boston this evening at 5:07. And the PGA Tour could see as many as five former LIV golf players return for its ranks for the 2027 season. Patrick Reed is currently among the leading contenders earning their PGA cards, while Eugenio Chikara, Bernd Weisberger, and Sean Norris are also in position to return, with LIV golf facing a much smaller financial commitment after years of Saudi funding. Even stars like Bryson DeChambeau and Cameron Smith have indicated that they would welcome a return to the PGA Tour. The big question now is whether the PGA Tour and its players will want them back. And that's our news. In our weather forecast, we're looking at another cool day, 60% chance of showers and a high of 18.
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0: Wednesday, time for your Wacky Wednesday story of the day. And this one just takes us back a couple days, actually. A bizarre baseball story from Toronto that that proves you really do have to pay attention when you're playing sports, especially in baseball. So Monday night, the Blue Jays were playing the Boston Red Sox when the stadium scoreboard mistakenly showed two outs. And even though there was only one out, it said two. So when Boston hit a fly ball to center field, the runner on third took off for home without tagging up because he thought it was the third out. Well, the Blue Jays caught the ball, then threw to first base and got another Boston runner out. And that was the third out, and everybody headed for the dugout. Except that there was a problem. You see, the runner from third had already crossed home plate before the out was recorded at first. So the umpires reviewed it for 17 minutes and then ruled that the run counted because Toronto never appealed the runner for leaving third early. So Boston got a run because the scoreboard basically confused absolutely everybody. And that is your Wednesday Wacky Story of the Day.
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0: Are you one who really wants to learn the Bible? Like, really learn the Bible, verse by verse, chapter by chapter, book by book, and really know what the Bible says, and then know how to apply it as well to your life and to help, you know, maybe even counsel or give biblical guidance to other people as well? You know, you can always go to a seminary, or you can be the most avid, you know, note taker, etc., at church, but you could also really tap into the programs that we offer here on The Light. Through the Bible, there are people all around the world who turn on the radio, notepad, pen, and they take notes galore listening to Dr. J. Vernon McGee. And this is a matter of fact. And they then study their notes, go over them, and then listen to him day by day, because he's an expositor teaching every line of the Bible, chapter by chapter. And so today, as they continue through the book of Matthew, they'll be in Matthew chapter 20, verses 24, all the way to chapter 21, verse 17. And like I say, he's going little by little, verse by verse. And today, tonight, if you tune in 8:30, they'll be looking at this one city that stands at the center of God's unfolding. You know what city that is, right? Jerusalem. And so as they move through Matthew's gospel, Jesus draws steadily closer to that city and to the cross that awaits him there. And so if you tune in tonight, you will get a good understanding of what it means to follow the Savior purposefully, and why he himself went to Jerusalem purposefully. And the whole journey was something about redemption. Of course, you'll learn more about that on today's Through the Bible with Dr. J. Vernon McGee this evening at 8:30. And well, that's it for me. I'm Les Moore. God bless you. Thank you for joining us today. Lord willing, talk to you again tomorrow. So, Father, please bless your word as it goes forth now with leading the way, as well as all the programs we have on the air here. Lord, bless the word as it goes forth. I pray in Jesus' name. Amen.
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1: If you didn't have any information from the New Testament, if every New Testament, imagine this thought experiment where every New Testament had been successfully destroyed by some evil future regime.
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1: So I don't have a single manuscript or a single Bible. They're all been destroyed. It turns out from just the fuse and fallout of history, you can reconstruct in its entirety the story of Jesus. You could be saved with the information you would just get from the fuse and fallout, so that even if every New Testament had been destroyed, this is the kind of impact that Jesus has. There's a reason why we call this the first century, even though,
3: guess what?
1: It's not the first century, okay?
3: Right.
1: There was a bunch of centuries before the first century, but we keep on calling it the first century because something explosive happened.
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0: Coming up in 60 minutes, Insight for Living with Chuck Swindoll. 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
2: 147 female riders competed in the Tour de France Femme. 9 grueling days with intermittent chaos, drama, and at times anger, but in the end, one rider pulled ahead and emerged the victor.

The women's Tour de France starts in Switzerland before crossing into France. This year, the 1,175-kilometer race went to Demi Vollering. She's a Dutch rider with the French team, and her win was controversial due to the actions of her teammate, who, at a critical juncture, appeared to block an opponent, allowing Demi to sprint ahead. However, in the final climb, there's no debate. Demi showed incredible stamina, pedaling to victory, and becoming the first woman to win it twice. The Tour de France gives a trophy to the winner, but it's one that cannot last. Only one prize is everlasting, and it belongs to those whose names are written in the Lamb's Book of Life. Welcome to Haven Today. I'm David Wolin, sharing the great story that's all about Jesus, and we're in a series called The King We Need. Today we'll focus on the life of David, and specifically those long years he waited on the Lord to fulfill his promise to place him on the throne. Clearly, Saul was not the king God's people needed. And by the time we get to 2 Samuel, as readers, it would seem David must be the king they need. And in a sense, that's true. But over the course of David's life, everything seems to fall apart. What are we supposed to do with that? Why is it so messy? Well, actually, this is a testament to the veracity of Scripture. The Bible is not a collection of cute stories with simple moral lessons like Aesop's fables. No, the Old Testament is a messy history filled with tensions that a made-up story would not have. And it points us to how desperately this world needs a savior, how it needs a king unlike any other that has ever lived. And it's not until we get to Jesus that everything comes into focus. And when you read the Old Testament through this lens, and not only the old, but the new as well, this is when the message of the Bible becomes clear. And that's the point of this one-of-a-kind devotional resource published by Haven called Christ in All the Scriptures. It's a beautiful hardback designed to come alongside you in your daily Bible reading and helping you behold Christ and the hope of the gospel no matter where you're reading. And I'd love to send you Christ in All the Scriptures. 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And now we'll turn our eyes to Jesus and get started with Christian Stanfill. Here's Even So, Come.

This is Haven Today. I'm David Wolin, and that was Passion with Christian Stanfill and a song about our waiting on the return of Christ. And waiting is hard, isn't it? Do not let your hearts be troubled. Jesus said that to his disciples after telling them that soon he would be leaving them. And he continued, "If you believe in God, believe also in me. My Father's house has many rooms. If that were not so, would I have told you that I am going there to prepare a place for you? And if I go and prepare a place for you, I will come back and take you to be with me, so that you also may be where I am. You know the way to the place where I am going." Well, the hearts of Christ's disciples were very troubled that night. Peter had just been informed that he would disown Jesus 3 times that very night, and none of them were able to wrap their minds around what Jesus was telling them or setting out to do. It made no sense to them. And so it is sometimes today with us, waiting on the Lord, trusting in his promises that he will do what he said he would do. That takes enormous faith. But by his grace, we often have in our lives these moments of incredible, miraculous peace. And it happens even in our trials. And when it does, what Peter writes about in Philippians is true in our hearts, that the peace of God, which transcends all understanding, will guard your hearts and your minds in Christ Jesus. And yet, those other seasons come when what we thought God was doing in our lives takes an unexpected turn. "How could you let this happen?" we might pray to him. "How could that have been in your plan? Are you really good? Are you really in control? Oh Lord, we just confess this and we ask, would you forgive our short-sighted, faithless hearts, so easy to disbelieve you? How fickle we are, how easily we confuse our plans with your plans. Would you give us eyes to see our eternal hope and to live in light of your promises about the eternity that's waiting for us in the presence of Jesus? We remember what he said, "I am the resurrection and the life. Whoever believes in me, though he die, yet he shall live. And everyone who lives and believes in me shall never die." We prayed in his name. Amen. Well, today we continue our series, It's the King We Need. And as we turn our attention now to the life of David, we'll be looking at a time in his life when Saul was still on the throne. And this, even though David had been anointed as the future king, the rightful king of Israel. This would be years and years of waiting for David. And today we're going to take something like a helicopter tour through this season of David's life. We'll cover a lot of ground and we'll get some of those high altitude insights. All of it, though, starts in chapter 15 of 1 Samuel. Here, King Saul disobeys the Lord in the battle against the Amalekites. Saul was instructed by God to destroy everything, but he disobeyed. And he kept everything valuable back for himself and his men. And when Samuel arrived, he gave him this rebuke. "Because you have rejected the word of the Lord, he has rejected you as king." And then the Lord tells Samuel to anoint the future king who he would find in Bethlehem, one of the sons of Jesse. And for the rest of 1 Samuel, there's this contrast building. It's between David and Saul. But here, let's focus on the first of those contrasts. The people of Israel, decades prior, had had a certain kind of king in mind, and they got exactly what they wanted in Saul, a king like the other nations. And Saul fit the part. He stood a head taller than all the other men, but his great stature was only outward, while his character and in his heart before the Lord, he did not stand tall at all. But then there's David, the youngest of Jesse's sons. He was left behind in the fields, his presence deemed unimportant by Jesse and his sons. As Samuel examined David's older brother, Samuel was impressed, but the Lord said to him, "Do not consider his appearance or his height, for I have rejected him." The Lord does not look at the things people look at. People look at the outward appearance, but the Lord looks at the heart. The Lord looks at the heart. He did then, and he does now. You know, the enemies of Jesus spoke truth when they said this about him. "Teacher," they said, "we know that you are true and do not care about anyone's opinion,
for you are not swayed by appearances, but truly teach the way of God. Yesterday, today, and forever, Jesus is the same. Well, the Lord chose Saul according to the people's desire. Now the Lord was choosing a king according to what pleased him, and he was looking at David's heart. You know, over the last couple of days on Haven, we've been looking at the Psalms, and so many of them were written by David. And in them, we catch a glimpse of his heart before the Lord. As the story unfolds in 1 and 2 Samuel, we'll see that David is far from perfect. He's a great sinner in need of a great Savior, but the great difference between David and Saul is at the heart level. Both are leaders, both are warriors, both are sinners, but only one is repentant with a heart that delights in the Lord and who repents of his sin and continues again and again to return to the Lord. Just this morning in my own devotional time, I was reading these words from David in Psalm 38. My guilt has overwhelmed me like a burden too heavy to bear. All my longings lie open before you, Lord. My sighing is not hidden from you. I confess my iniquity. I am troubled by my sin. Come quickly to help me, my Lord and my Savior. Now compare that to Saul's heart. When he was confronted with his sin in the previous chapter, Saul's reply to Samuel was, I have sinned, but please honor me before the elders of my people and before Israel. Come back with me so that I may worship the Lord your God. Both men admitted their sin, but the difference is in the pronoun. Who was the Lord God to Saul? Someone else's God. Come back with me, he said, so that I may worship the Lord your God. Who is the Lord to David? David said, my Lord and my Savior. So how about you? Christian faith is not merely cultural. It's not hereditary. It's personal between you and the Lord. Your church cannot save you. Good deeds, likewise, cannot save you or anyone else or put you in a right relationship with God. But here is great news. You don't have to hope that everything will work out for the best between you and the big man upstairs, as my neighbor recently said to me, sharing his thoughts about God. No, you can know for certain because the Lord has already revealed and provided to you all that is needed. Your record of guilt can be wiped clean. God did that himself by nailing your record of sin to the cross of Christ. That's true for all who believe. Who, as the Bible says, confess with their mouths that Jesus is Lord and believe in their hearts that God raised him from the dead, acknowledging their sin and repenting before him in faith. And what does that heart posture of faith look like? Well, the words of David just showed us, and now the greater David has come. In his death and resurrection, we do have certain hope. So if you want to follow Jesus today, simply respond by faith and say to him, Lord Jesus, I believe you are the Son of God, that you died for my sins and rose again. Please save me and fill me with your Spirit. Give me new life that I may live with you and for you now and forever. Well, this is where all of the Bible is pointing us. To Jesus Christ. And as we look to what follows now, back to 1 Samuel in the life of David, it's fascinating from a high altitude perspective. And from here on out, we're going to move fast and just hit the highlights all the way through chapter 31. The Lord brings David to the front lines of a battle. It's a standoff between Israel and the Philistines. The giant of a man, Goliath, mocks Israel and mocks God and invites a champion to come fight him, which, of course, David does, but not with conventional weapons of war. He brings something so simple it hardly even qualifies as a weapon. But we serve a God who delights to use the foolish things of the world to shame the wise, the weak things of the world to shame the strong. And so, David becomes Israel's great champion. And as many have pointed out, he in this is a type of Christ. He's foreshadowing to us the greater champion who would come and who would defeat an enemy far too great for us, achieving victory on our behalf. Well, from that day on, David was a great man in Israel. His name and his fame only continue to grow from here on out. Initially, Saul wants David close in a good way. But before long, it crosses over into that famous saying, keep your friends close and your enemies even closer.
Saul knew that the Lord was going to take away his kingdom, but his lack of faith is evident even in this. It seems Saul believes that maybe he can change the outcome of what God has decreed. He can see if anyone is likely to replace his dynasty, it's going to be David. The text tells us more than once that Saul was afraid of David, for the Lord was with him. And soon, David is running from Saul. It's clear to David, and it's clear to his best friend, who is Saul's son, Jonathan. It's clear to them both that Saul wants David dead, and now, for years to come, David will be on the run. But he won't be alone. His followers become a mighty force with him. They love, they serve, they follow, and they obey him. He's their future anointed king. But those intervening years, those years of running and running, years of trial and suffering and even pain in the wilderness, the rightful king's future is never in question, and David holds firm. He never seeks to achieve the Lord's will by force. Instead, he waits upon the Lord to act. He waits for God's will, in God's timing, to be achieved in God's way. And I think this is a powerful, instructive picture for us. Just to consider how David here is living and waiting upon the Lord. It's a picture of what it looks like to live our own lives by faith in our long moment in between, waiting on the return of Christ. Though unlike David's story, it's not years, it's centuries upon centuries. And yet there is no doubt who the rightful King of Kings in this world is. Jesus has already been made known and is still being made known to this world. The battle is done. He has defeated the greatest enemy, and his kingdom is coming, though it's not fully here yet. And meanwhile, the ruler of this world still wields power, and for a limited time, yes, he's persecuting those who follow the greater David. And so, like David's followers, we also wait upon the Lord. Our eyes are on him. We wait for his will, his timing, his way. And every promise that God has made will come to pass. There is a better, a new Jerusalem coming where the forever king will one day sit on his throne. And he has promised to bring us with him into that kingdom where we will reign with him forever and ever. And as God's word says, the zeal of the Lord will accomplish this. Amen.

0: Doing this can be transformative. It really does translate into your daily walk with Jesus. And Haven's unique devotional resource, it's a beautiful hardback book that's created and published by this ministry, and it was designed to draw to the surface the themes and tensions and types and prophecies that point us to Christ throughout the entire canon of Scripture. And I'd love to send it to you. It's called Christ in All the Scriptures, Reading and Praying Through the Bible in a Year. This is our way at Haven of saying thank you for your timely gift of ministry support as we get close to the end of the summer. 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I'm David Wolin. Won't you come back again next time? We'll be keeping it all about Jesus. It's The Great Story, here on Haven Today. For your walk with Jesus, I'm David Wolin with Haven Today, inviting you to anchor your day in God's Word. It's hard to walk by faith and not by sight. It's something we can only do by the strength imparted by the Spirit of God. Take King David, for instance. Before he was king, he faced what everyone else considered an undefeatable enemy. If David had walked by sight at that moment, he would have run away from Goliath in fear. But what did David do? He trusted in the Lord, was filled with His Spirit, and he defied Goliath, saying, "I come against you in the name of the Lord Almighty, the God of the armies of Israel." Was the danger real? Yes, and it is for us as well in this fallen world. But the God of angel armies is our defender. Get more encouragement for your walk with Jesus at haventoday.org.
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3: Hi, this is Ben Lowell, and this is Back to the Bible Canada with Dr. John Neufeld. Well, today we continue our series, Amazing Promises to Dysfunctional People, with a message entitled Sin, Consequences, and Surprising Grace. 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
4: When I was a boy, I had a dartboard in the basement of my parents' home, and I used to love practicing my aim. You know, one day I took my sister's favorite doll and I hung it on that dartboard, and I used it for target practice. Well, needless to say, in no time it was filled with holes from head to foot. And to this day, and this is what strikes me as incredible, it never occurred to me that there would be consequences. It's only after the deed was done that I began to realize that there was no way of repairing the damage, no way of repairing my sister's deep anguish at the destruction of her favorite doll. And we had no money for another one, and we had no way of repairing my parents' deep disappointment in me. Some time ago, while visiting my sister, she casually mentioned to me that she still had that doll, even though it was badly damaged. It reminded her of something that was very precious in her childhood. And oh, let me be clear. My sister is a very gracious woman. She holds no animosity about that. But I, for my part, appreciate her grace to me, but I wish I'd never done that. I think that doll will always represent to me sin and grace. Seemingly small and insignificant as this story is, it is, I think, a fitting illustration of the topic for today. I want to speak today about sin, consequences, and surprising grace. We've been studying Genesis 25 to 36. It's a series entitled Amazing Promises to Dysfunctional People. And we've been talking about Jacob's deception. At the instigation of his mother, he enters his blind father's tent. He tells his father that he's Esau, and then, on the basis of his deception, receives

0: the Abrahamic blessing. Jacob now will be lord over his brothers, and in the future, whoever curses Jacob will be cursed, and whoever blesses him will be blessed. It's Jacob and not Esau who will be the conduit of God's blessing in the world. And all of that was won through deceit. That's the amazing twist in this storyline. God's blessing through Abraham to bring redemption to this world was, at one time, won through the trickery of Jacob. And Esau, having learned about it, that he was cheated, is furious. And with this turn of events, we see a family, the family line of Abraham, lurch into dysfunction and hatred and plans of murder and open, unrestrained anger. So let's begin to read today's passage. And I'm starting with Genesis 27, verses 41 to 46. Now Esau hated Jacob because of the blessing with which his father had blessed him. And Esau said to himself, "The days of mourning for my father are approaching, then I will kill my brother Jacob." But the words of Esau, her older son, were told to Rebekah. So she sent and called Jacob, her younger son, and said to him, "Behold, your brother Esau comforts himself about you by planning to kill you. Now therefore, my son, obey my voice. Arise, flee to Laban, my brother in Haran, and stay with him a while until your brother's fury turns away, until your brother's anger turns away from you, and he forgets what you have done to him. Then I will send and bring you from there. Why should I be bereft of you both in one day?" Then Rebekah said to Isaac, "I loathe my life because of the Hittite women. If Jacob marries one of the Hittite women like these, one of the women of the land, what good will my life be to me?" And as we look at this story, I'm struck with sadness at what happens now. The sins are done. Lying, deception, rebellion, unbelief, neglect, manipulation, all has been done. Now all four will live with the consequences, which will, from this day on, as we will see, it's going to mark their hopes and their dreams for the future. There's no road back. There's no off-ramp. The road goes forward. Esau, believing his father will soon die, makes plans. As soon as dad is gone, I'm going to murder my brother. And just like Esau, impulsive and loud, he's saying so. And his mother hears about it. I think it's fitting here to trace the difficult history that is going to develop between the descendants of Jacob, which is Israel, and the descendants of Esau, who are the Edomites. Even though initially the two groups have little contact with each other, the deep resentment of the Edomites must have fostered for generations. We get a sense of how deep that resentment is hundreds of years later when we come to Numbers 20. You know, that passage represents the nearing of the end of Israel's wilderness wanderings. They're leaving the Sinai Desert and they're coming up from the Red Sea and they're slowly moving up the eastern side of the Dead Sea. And as they come, they're encroaching on the land that God has given to the Edomites and they want to pass through and go to the Promised Land. And Numbers 20, verses 14 to 15 says, "Moses sent messengers from Kadesh to the king of Edom. Thus says your brother Israel, you know all the hardship that we have met, how our fathers went to Egypt, and we lived in Egypt a long time, and the Egyptians dealt harshly with us." And so Moses recounts the suffering Israel endured and the grace of God. And with that comes the request. Verse 17 says, "Please let us pass through your land. We will not pass through field or vineyard or drink water from a well. We will go along the king's highway. We will not turn aside to the right hand or to the left until we pass through." And so with the assurance that they seek only to pass through and not damage anything along the way, with the request that they bless Israel and they let them pass, the king of Edom, nursing strong resentment, responds. He says, "You shall not pass through." And Edom came out against them with a large army and with a strong force. And so, you know, rather than going to war, Israel turns into the desert. It's a long detour to avoid Edomite territory. And yet in the end of Deuteronomy, in chapter 23, verse 7, we read, "You shall not abhor an Edomite. He is your brother." And yet this brotherly relationship didn't last long. War was inevitable. By the time of King David, we read in 2 Samuel chapter 8, 13 to 14, it says, "And David made a name for himself when he returned from striking down 18,000 Edomites in the Valley of Salt. Then he put garrisons in Edom. Through all Edom he put garrisons, and all the Edomites became David's servants." That state of affairs does fulfill God's words when the two ancestors of these two races were yet in the womb of their mother, that the older would serve the younger. But the resentment was deeply felt. By the time of Solomon, we read in 1 Kings 11, verse 14, and the Lord raised up an adversary against Solomon, Hadad the Edomite. He was of the royal house of Edom. You will remember that Isaac had told Esau that eventually the Edomites would throw off the yoke of Israel. And that prophecy was fulfilled. 2 Kings chapter 8, verses 20 to 22. It says, in the days of Joram, the son of King Jehoshaphat, Edom revolted from the rule of Judah and set up a king of their own. Then Joram passed over to Zair with all his chariots and rose by night, and his commanders struck the Edomites who had surrounded him. But his army fled home, so Edom revolted from the rule of Judah. And so Edom gained independence, but by this time the hatred between those two nations was felt. Psalm 137 is a famous psalm that begins by the portrayal of Israel by the waters of Babylon as they sat down and wept. The Babylonians had destroyed their nation. Their temple had been burned down. Many Jews had been slaughtered, and the rest were taken into exile, into Babylon. And Psalm 137, verse 7 reads, "Remember, O Lord, against the Edomites, the day of Jerusalem, how they said, 'Lay it bare down to its foundations.'" Yeah. When Israel went into exile, the Edomites were there cheering the Babylonians on, encouraging them to be even more cruel than they already were. And furthermore, when Jesus was born in Bethlehem, Herod was king over Israel. He was an Idumean, or an Edomite. And so it was an Edomite who slaughtered the Jewish boys in Bethlehem, for he did not want the Jewish Messiah, the hope of the Abrahamic covenant, to rule over him. That's the history. The picture that I'm painting here is a picture of something that began with deception. Jacob, unable to wait for God to fulfill his promises in his timing, deceived his father Isaac and brought anger and generational hatred between two people groups. Many of us underestimate the power of sin. In our naivete, we think that each sin is an isolated event. But if this is what Jacob thought, it was not his father who was most deceived. It was Jacob himself who was deceived. Yeah, the covenant would flow through Jacob, for God had determined that it should be that way. But Jacob's sin was more than he could ever have known. And the effect of that sin was felt immediately. Rebekah, his mother, hears of Esau's plot to murder Jacob, his brother. And then she goes and speaks with her husband to get him to send Jacob away to her brother in Haran. She tells him that Jacob must not find a wife in Canaan, and she's right about that. But Jacob doesn't go to Haran and come right back. You remember that Abraham sent his servant and got Rebekah in the first place and came right back. No, this is not what's going to happen here. Instead, Jacob is gone for 20 years, and Rebekah will never see her son again. The effects of sin are now just beginning to take root.
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0: Some of you who are listening to my voice might be grieving right now. Perhaps it was your adultery that destroyed your marriage. Perhaps it was your greed that destroyed your business. Or perhaps even it was your insistence that you get your own way that brought great harm to your own church. And your church is still struggling to this day. Yeah? Christ has forgiven you, and yet you wonder why it is that the sadness of past actions just continues to hang on. What hope can there ever be? Now, before I answer that, Let's continue to imagine this account. I want you to notice something about the kind of relationship Isaac has had with Rebekah. Do you remember when they first met? Isaac, as a young man, was out in the field and he was meditating. And in the distance, he sees the camels of his father Abraham approaching, and they bring on them the woman he will marry. Rebekah's on the camel, and she sees Isaac, and she asks the servant, "Who is that man?" And the servant says, "That's my master Isaac." And she dismounts and puts a veil over her face and covers herself, and I get a picture of them meeting in an open field. It's a beautiful, romantic love story. And all the Bible says is that she became his wife, and he loved her, and she was his comfort when his mother died. You know, years later, when King Abimelech looks out of his window, he spots Isaac and Rebekah as husband and wife, and he's teasing her, and they're laughing together, and he's caressing her. They share life and love and intimacy and respect, deep happiness. But now the day of sin has come. Here they are deceiving each other, and even when Rebekah finds out that Esau is planning to murder his brother, she can't confide in Isaac. Their relationship is now so strained. Perhaps she thinks, if I tell Isaac about the plan for murder, he's going to demand, "Well, whose fault is that? So what do I say?" She simply convinces Isaac to send Jacob away for a wife to go to Haran. And that's not the whole truth. She hides stuff from him, and there are secrets between them. There's stuff they'll never talk about again. There'll be no more stories of their love, of carefree laughing and play, and intimacy and joy. The world is filled with those kind of stories. A couple on their wedding day, she's dressed in a dress that sweeps his heart away, and he's standing so tall and so proud. The day seems surreal. It's filled with overwhelming love and promise. But now the day is forgotten amid fights and betrayal and lies and secrets and shattered dreams and a wrecked home and anger. How did we get here? And the answer is always the same. This is the consequence of sin. This is the effect of sin. Sin brings death. You know that Satan wants to take everything you love and strip you bare of future and hope. It was author and pastor Randy Elkhorn who made a personal list of the consequences of what would happen to him if he fell into adultery. So many other pastors have done, and here's his list. He said, "If I commit adultery, Christ's reputation will be harmed by the watching world." And then he imagines the hurt that his wife will feel and the sense of betrayal that his daughters will feel. He imagines the harm to his church and even his own reputation that won't be resurrected. In the end, he imagines standing before the judgment seat of Christ and giving an account. And that's just sexual sin. So many others. Sin brings the loss of all that we love. If we could only see that all sin eventually brings that. But some brings it sooner. It's felt more devastatingly. What's most haunting is that you never get to turn back the clock. Right now, some of you have already stepped over the line, and you can testify to what a cruel taskmaster Satan is. You've lost what you love. You can't get it back. But some of you are now in contemplating sin, and you should make a list to yourself of what that sin will bring. You know, for Isaac and Rebekah and their two sons, their sin robbed them of more than they could have imagined. 1 Corinthians 10, verse 6 says, "Now these things took place as examples for us, that we might not desire evil as they did." I hope you heard that. By not sweeping the sins of these people under the rug, by openly telling us about them, the way they happened, the God of the Bible wants you to look hard at what happened, and he wants you to learn. You know, just now, when you think of all that's left is sadness, well, think again. Life does move on, yeah. Promises of God, however, are not forsaken. So we read Genesis 28, 1-5. "Then Isaac called Jacob and blessed him and directed him, 'You must not take a wife from the Canaanite women. Arise, go to Paddan Aram, to the house of Bethuel, your mother's father, and take as your wife from there one of the daughters of Laban, your mother's brother. God Almighty bless you and make you fruitful and multiply you, that you may become a company of peoples. May he give the blessing of Abraham to you and to your offspring with you, that you may take possession of the land of your sojournings that God gave to Abraham.' Thus Isaac sent Jacob away, and he went to Paddan Aram to Laban, the son of Bethuel, the Aramean, the brother of Rebekah, Jacob and Esau's mother." I see within these verses the truth that human sin cannot destroy the promises of God. Isaac, now acting again like a conduit of God's blessing, calls his son Jacob. He doesn't curse him. He blesses him. It was Wenham who said, by setting this new step forward in the history of salvation, in the context of such unprincipled behavior by every member of the family, each self-centeredly seeking his or her own interest, Moses is not simply pointing out the fallibility of God's chosen, whose virtues often turn into vices. Moses is reasserting the grace of God. It is his mercy that is the ultimate ground of salvation, and that's it. Listen, you can't sin so much as to cancel out the mercy of God. God's plan stands certain. I remember as a new Christian struggling with whether or not, you know, me, with all my sins and my tendency to sin, I'd ever make it in the Christian life. But very early on in my Christian life, I read Romans 8:31. It said, "What then shall we say to these things? If God is for us, who can be against us?" And then later on in verse 35, "Who shall separate us from the love of Christ?" Or think of Jesus' words in John 10:27-28. He said, "My sheep hear my voice, and I know them, and they follow me. I give them eternal life, and they will never perish. No one will snatch them out of my hand." Well, those promises tell us that he who called us into his grace is able to keep us, he's able to restore us, and to bring us back to repentance and faith, and that his grace is greater than sins. You listen, child of God. If you've sinned and are bearing under the cruel consequences of your own misdeeds, you need to cling to the truth that your acceptance before the Father is not dependent on your good behavior, but on the promises that he made to you in the cross of our Lord. And so Isaac now, playing the role of a prophet, blesses Jacob. Go to the house of Bethuel and find a wife and fulfill the promises to you. God Almighty, the God of Abraham and the God of Isaac, will bless you. You'll become a company of peoples like Abraham, the father of nations. In essence, although he doesn't know it, Isaac is promising Jacob that notwithstanding his sins, the Messiah is going to come from him, and many nations in the world will attach themselves to the blessing of the Messiah. Isaac is predicting the global gospel that will come through Jacob. In the end, the story of Genesis, although so filled with human sin, is a story more filled with an unstoppably gracious God who keeps his promises to those whom he has chosen. And so if you're wallowing in sin, take heart. Don't you despair. Get up and put your hope in God. Start clinging to the promises in the cross, for God has promised, "Never will I leave or forsake you." Believe that in Jesus, your best days are not behind you. They are definitely ahead of you. Now, I wish I could end here, but I can't. You know, Genesis 28:6-9 then says, "Now Esau saw that Isaac had blessed Jacob and sent him away to Padan Aram to take a wife from there, and that as he blessed him, he directed him, 'You must not take a wife from the Canaanite women,' and that Jacob had obeyed his father and his mother and gone to Padan Aram. So when Esau saw that the Canaanite women did not please Isaac his father, Esau went to Ishmael and took as his wife, besides the wives he had, Mahalath, the daughter of Ishmael, Abraham's son, the sister of Nebaoth." Worldly response. Now keep that passage in mind, and let me take you to Psalm 83, verses 4-6. It's a psalm which talks about those who are plotting to destroy Israel and the hope of the Messiah. The psalm says, "They say, 'Come, let us wipe them out as a nation. Let the name of Israel be remembered no more. For they conspire with one accord against you. They make a covenant, the tents of Edom and the Ishmaelites.'" And what Esau did next was not seek God's grace. He was doing things that would further embitter him to Jacob so that the sin would grow deeper. Sin can lead to grace if you trust in the Lord, but sin can lead to greater sin if you refuse to repent. Say to God today, "Be merciful to me, a sinner. Help me to find the grace of Jesus."
1: John, help me understand. Why is it that sin and the consequences of sin, it just builds such a barrier to actually doing something about it, which is repentance?
0: Yeah, I mean, I think here's the difficulty. Repentance says the ways of God are right and my ways are wrong. I mean, that is a bitter pill of humility to swallow. It's difficult for us. I mean, that's why only the Holy Spirit can eventually bring us to that place. And so I that's where I think this passage leads us. It helps us to understand what is required of all of us when we seek the kindness of God. Failure to go in this direction means that we'll only continually see more bitterness and more bitterness. We'll shake our fist at God and we'll say, why? And we'll say, you haven't treated me right. I mean, all that stuff just keeps on going. So God demands that we embrace humility and his plan. That's why it's so difficult.
1: Thanks so much, John. And remember to join us again tomorrow as we continue our series, Amazing Promises to Dysfunctional People, right here on Back to the Bible Canada, where we teach the Bible.

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2: If you think small things can't make a big difference, try slipping a pebble into your sneaker. On a recent episode of Laugh Again, I told part one of Howard Brandt's story. How he found himself alone among a remote people group in Ethiopia who had never heard the name of Jesus. And Howard wondered, what difference can one person really make? Surrounded by darkness, occult practices, and deeply rooted traditions, it must have felt overwhelming. So he and his wife, Joanne, did what they could. They built a small school and a medical clinic and began telling people about the love of Jesus. A few responded. It was a start. And then everything changed. Revolution broke out. The emperor was overthrown. The communists took control. Howard and Joanne thought about leaving. Then a passage from John 10 came to mind. The contrast between the hired hand who runs away and the good shepherd who stays, even at great cost. Howard knew he couldn't abandon these new believers. He realized we may be forced out or worse, so I need to invest in a few people who can carry this on after we're gone. Howard told the believers, if you want me to teach you about Jesus, come to my hut tomorrow. I'll take the first 6. The next morning, 5 men showed up. Then, around noon, he heard a hesitant cough at the door. It was a woman named Balanish. Howard tried to explain, you don't understand. I need strong men who can travel through the mountains. She simply said, please? He looked at her. Balanish had a twisted spine. She couldn't read or write. She won't last a day, thought Howard. But it was as if God nudged him. You asked for 6. You've got 6. And so they began. They walked the mountains together, visiting huts, sleeping on dusty floors, eating whatever was put in front of them, teaching others by example. Before long, the communists took notice. Howard was placed under house arrest. But every day, his 6 students came to learn. Then one day, the order came. He was free to go, but he had to leave the country. From far away, Howard and Joanne prayed for those 6. 8 years passed. Finally, he was allowed to return. You can imagine what he must have been thinking. Are any of them even still alive? When he arrived in the Garagi Mountains, runners were sent out and people began to gather. Soon he was reunited with 4 of the 6. A 5th had died in prison. They told him, when you left, we felt abandoned, but then we decided we would just do what you did when you were here. Howard asked, how many churches are there? They said, sure, 5,000? 8,000? Howard asked, who led all these people to Christ? They smiled and said, we did, and we've all been in prison for it. Then Howard asked, what about Balanish? She can't come, they said. She's leading a secret gathering of about 2,000 women. She's their main teacher, the leader of all the women in the tribe. Howard remembered thinking, she won't last a day, and he gave thanks that he was wrong. And we're often wrong too, aren't we? When we look in the mirror and wonder, what difference could you possibly make? Maybe today, God is simply calling us to invest in one person. What he does with that one person is his business. Today, listen to this, it is estimated that around 275,000 of the Garagi people follow Jesus. Let's never forget, God loves to use the most unlikely people to do his work. I guess we know we can't do it without him. And when something miraculous happens, we know exactly who gets the credit.
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1: Not all advice is good advice. Not even when the person who gives the advice thinks that it's the right advice. Sometimes it can be given in all sincerity, but it is faulty.
0: Everybody's got an opinion, right? And when you're going through the hardest stretch of your life, it seems like people can't wait to share theirs. Some of it's helpful, some of it really isn't. Today on Insight for Living, Chuck Swindoll continues his biographical series on the life of Job. In this study, we'll discover that Job's misery had company. Three friends showed up to comfort him. They mean well, but meaning well and doing well are two very different things. Chuck titled today's message, Responding to Bad Counsel.

0: We're looking into Job chapter 4, 5, 6, and 7 this morning, so we'll be through about 2:30, 3 o'clock. And let me read just a little part of each section, and you'll kind of get the drift of it. Job 4, 1. Then Eliphaz the Temanite answered, "If one ventures a word with you, will you become impatient? But who can refrain from speaking? Behold, you have admonished many, and you have strengthened weak hands. Your words have helped the tottering to stand, and you have strengthened feeble knees. But now it has come to you, and you are impatient. It touches you, and you are dismayed. Is not your fear of God your confidence, and the integrity of your ways your hope? Remember now, who ever perished being innocent? Or where were the upright destroyed? According to what I have seen, those who plow iniquity and those who sow trouble harvest it." Chapter 5, verse 8. "But as for me, I would seek God, and I would place my cause before God, who does great and unsearchable things, wonders without number. He gives rain on the earth and sends water on the fields, so that he sets on high those who are lowly, and those who mourn are lifted to safety. He frustrates the plotting of the shrewd, so that their hands cannot attain success." Chapter 6, "Then Job answered, 'Oh, that my grief were actually weighed and laid in the balances together with my calamity. For then it would be heavier than the sand of the seas. Therefore my words have been rash, for the arrows of the Almighty are within me. Their poison my spirit drinks. The terrors of God are arrayed against me.'" Chapter 7, verse 20. "Have I sinned? What have I done to you, O watcher of men? Why have you set me as your target, so that I am a burden to myself? Why then do you not pardon my transgression and take away my iniquity? For now I will lie down in the dust, and you will seek me, but I will not be."
1: 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Chuck titled today's message, Responding to Bad Counsel.
0: Not all advice is good advice. Not even when the person who gives the advice thinks that it's the right advice. Sometimes it can be given in all sincerity, but it is faulty. A man had finished lunch and was in his car driving toward the next appointment with his work, and he began to be troubled by the argument that had gone on between him and his wife. It had run over a couple of 3 days, and he decided that it was time to make up. At least he could do it by cell phone and finish the conversation that evening. So he dialed the number, and the maid answered the call, and he said, "I'd like to speak to my wife." And she said, "Well, she doesn't want to be disturbed right now." He said, "Doesn't want to be disturbed." He said, and the maid said, "Yes, she's upstairs with her boyfriend." And the man said in an infuriated moment, "You know where the shotguns are? Go get one of my shotguns, put two shells in, go upstairs and kill both of them." She put the phone down, went upstairs. He listened, heard two blasts. She came back down, picked up the phone. She said, "Okay, it's done. They're dead. What do you want me to do with the bodies?" He said, "Throw them in the pool. I'll take care of the rest when I get there." She said, "We don't have a pool." He said, is this 545-3076? Not all advice is good advice. Not even when the person giving the advice thinks that it's good advice and says it in all sincerity. Not all advice is bad advice. Every person listening right now has experienced getting bad advice. Someone gave it to you and you followed it and you suffered the consequences. But on the other hand, we have all benefited from someone telling us good things, and they've counseled us and we've followed their advice, and the benefits have been many. Matter of fact, this ancient book of Proverbs, which is a couple of books beyond Job, seems to be full of comments about the wisdom of following good counsel. Turn, for example, to Proverbs chapter 12, be a good place to start. Proverbs 12:15. The way of a fool is right in his own eyes, but a wise man is he who listens to counsel. You and I have known the experience of that. We have been foolish in our ways, and we have had someone early on, a parent or a teacher, maybe a coach, maybe a band conductor or some friend, replace our foolishness with wise counsel, and we benefited from it. Proverbs says it works like that. Look at 16:24. Same book, 16:24. Pleasant words are a honeycomb, sweet to the soul and healing to the bones. I love that. Words given at the right time, Proverbs says elsewhere, are like apples of gold and pictures of silver. As an earring of gold and an ornament of fine gold, so is a wise reprover upon an obedient ear. Good counsel, wise reproof, obedient response. Benefit, win, win, win. There's another. Look at 19:20 of Proverbs. The book is full of verses like this. Listen to counsel and accept discipline that you may be wise the rest of your days. 21:9. It's better to live in a corner of a roof than in a house shared with a contentious woman. That's not the verse. Verse 19, it is. It is better to live in a desert land than with a contentious. That's not it either. I don't know why I had those verses marked. Look at chapter. Look at 27. 27:19. Well, let's take 17. 27:17, I love this. Iron sharpens iron, so one man sharpens another. We men know the benefit of a good friend who sharpens us with his presence or with his counsel, his model sharpens our lives. Two verses later, 19, as in water, face reflects a face, so the heart of a man reflects a man. Have you had that experience? Surely you have. You've had something deep down in the well of your heart, and you've been near someone who loves you and knows you and has the ability to drop that bucket in the well and to pull out and to splash it out for both of you to read what's there and to see, I see it now. Sometimes it's a reproof. 27 verse 6 says, faithful are the wounds of a friend, but deceitful are the kisses of an enemy. The Hebrew uses an interesting causative stem in the early part of the verse, and it could read, faithful are the bruises caused by the wounding of one who loves you. Faithful is the bruise that comes after the blow of one who cares enough to tell you the truth. He hits you with the truth alone in private, confronts something that needs to be confronted, and a bruise forms that remains there, and it's trustworthy. So much more trustworthy than the hug and kisses of a flatterer called an enemy. Good counsel is a good thing. On the other hand, there's bad counsel. Some one-liners would run like this in bad counsel. Look, why don't you go ahead and marry him? He'll change after the marriage. Most of those laughing were women. Interesting. Here's another. You know, in my experience in this field of finances, this feels good. I really think it's worth that $10,000 investment in Enron stock 2 years ago, maybe a year ago. Bad counsel. Didn't mean it to be bad, but it turns out bad. Or, hey, don't bother about finishing school. Do you have any idea how many millionaires there are today who never even got out of high school? Bad counsel. Every dropout teenager loves to hear words like that because it's what they want to hear when school gets tough. Well, this brings us to dear old Job. Job. Remember Job? We left him in what we called black pessimism. He was in the hole of depression. Chapter 3. He despised the day he was born. He hated the thought that having been born that he lived. Mad. And he did not hold back. He said it all. Three friends sitting nearby sat and listened through it. They'd been there 7 days and seven nights in silence, staring at him. First trying to believe it was really their friend Job. Of course, he looks so different. His face is swollen and now scabbed over with these running sores. And if you look closely, there's worms in some of them. It's an ugly scene. And he's comfortable in no position. He doesn't feel comfortable lying down, and so his nights are restless, and they're spent slowly and agonizingly as he tries to get into a position that isn't just painful beyond words. And then the sun rises and bakes itself on him as he sits in the trash heap of the city. Dear wife, unable to help, friends stunned in disbelief. And then when the comforters, so-called, begin to talk, they bring no comfort. I mean, it was bad enough just to have them sit and stare, but it was horrible when they began to give bad counsel. Oh, they didn't mean bad. They didn't, not at first. Maybe never. They just lost sight of their purpose. And what was that? Chapter 2, verse 11, the latter part of the verse tells us why they came. They came to sympathize with him, and they came to comfort him. Good for them. At least they came. The man who was the greatest man in the East, chapter 1 tells us, should have been surrounded by a room full of friends, but three at least came. And they came for the right reason. They came as you go to the hospital to visit the terminally ill loved one. You don't know what to say, and often you stand and say very little. And sometime, interestingly, when you do say something, you leave thinking, why did I say that? I know how you feel when you don't know. You know, I've thought about this, and I think you at least you've got this to be thankful for. Why did I say that? But these men go so much further. They mix blame and shame and condemnation and judgment and legalism and They preach a little, and there's no comfort. Now, let me see if I can offer some structure. Job's a big book. Some of you have already begun to dread it. 42 chapters of this. I mean, Chuck is going to be in the grave before he gets to the end. This is, I may be there with him if I endure these 42 chapters. So let me give you a little hope. First of all, we're not going to do it verse by verse, okay? Otherwise, we would all need real help. If you weren't on medication before that, you would be needing it if you took all of this literally. Now, I'm not saying it isn't inspired. I'm just saying it isn't encouraging. So let me see if I can help open up some of the mystery of it and give you a little hope. The first two chapters, get this, and the last 11 verses of chapter 42, first two chapters and the last 11 verses of chapter 42 are narrative, called prose, P-R-O-S-E. They're prose. Just like the novel you're finishing or the newspaper article you read this morning, or perhaps some note someone gave you, they wrote it in prose, and you read it, and it's history. It's factual. You can understand it. There isn't a lot of mystery. You have questions, of course, with these two chapters, and you're thrilled at the end because it all turns out well, and he gets double everything except children. That probably wouldn't have been a blessing to have twice the number of children. So he gets the same number of kids and twice the other things he had to start with. Terrific. We all like that. We like it when they live happily ever after. But in between, we have poetry. In fact, the book of Job falls in the category, as Old Testament scholars categorize it, the category of poetry, like Psalms, like Proverbs. And if you were to read it in the Hebrew, you would notice a change in the meter. It reads like poetry. So there's repetitious phrases, a lot of colorful word pictures. Some things are beyond our capacity to understand, and so we'll just say we're not sure what that means, because it's poetry. Beautiful, but a little bit mysterious, a little mystical at times. Let me say secondly that, by the way, the poetry is philosophy. I mean, history we can get, but philosophy. I had a mentor tell me years ago that a philosopher is a person who talks about things he doesn't understand, but he makes it sound like it's your fault. It's not bad. These men say, and they... Job no doubt journaled a lot of these things, maybe all of it, and maybe he wondered at times what it meant fully. Okay, that's the first thing I want to tell you. Second, this poetic section, which is the largest part of the book, chapter 3 through 42:5, okay, or 42:6, this poetic section begins as a rather mild discussion. It turns into a rather intense debate, and it ends in heated dispute. You're going to see Eliphaz begins with sort of his hat in his hand as he begins to speak to Job, and toward the end, there's no hat in his hand. I mean, he's got an index finger jammed into this man's sternum, and he is setting him straight. So it begins rather mildly, and it ends in a dispute. Third, the three friends, Eliphaz, Bildad, and Zophar. You'll see their names, by the way, if you're not familiar. In verse 11 of chapter 2, Eliphaz, Bildad, Zophar. These three friends, now get this, it'll help you. I'll show you in the Bible in a minute. These men speak in cycles. Three cycles. First, Eliphaz, and then Job answers. Then Bildad and Job answers, then Zophar and Job answers, and round one ends. And then Eliphaz comes back on the scene. He's apparently the oldest of the group. In those days, the oldest were given, priority. So Eliphaz speaks, Job answers. Bildad speaks, Job answers. Zophar speaks, Job answers. Then you get to the third cycle, Zophar's out of the picture. Maybe he got tired, or he just thought, I'm out of here. It's going nowhere. When you get to chapter 32 to 37, a fourth man appears. That's the youngest of the group. He comes out of nowhere. His name is Elihu, E-L-I-H-U. And Elihu just does a monologue, and Job never answers. Maybe by now Job is, oh, man, I have heard all I'm going to listen to. Maybe Job is simply exhausted. Or maybe he doesn't have any answer by now. He's done a lot of talking so far. Let me show you this in the Bible. Look at chapter 4, verse 1, okay? Then Eliphaz the Temanite answered. So this is his first speech, if you will, in the first cycle. Look at 6:1. Then Job answered. So Job is answering Eliphaz. Got it? That goes through chapter 7. Now keep rolling with me here. Look at 8:1. Then Bildad the Shuhite answered. This is his first speech. Look at 9:1. Then Job answered. Answer Bildad. And he does that for two chapters. Okay, you staying with me? 11:1. Then Zophar the Naamathite answered. That's his first speech. Chapter 12. Then Job responded. And that goes through 13 and 14. And that's the end of that first cycle, that first round of dialogue between the three friends and Job. In each case, Job answers each one of them. They meander all around and they talk about all different subjects, but mainly they're there judging Job. Interesting, and I want to mention this here. Eliphaz bases his words on experience. He says more than once, I have seen. So in light of what I have seen, I make these statements about your situation, Job. Now, Bildad bases his on tradition. It says in chapter 8, verse 8, inquire of past generations. And he appeals to Job to go back into the annals of history and recall what had happened there. And in light of that, tradition teaches us this. When you get to Zophar, who is the harshest of the three, he throws tack to the winds, and he comes right at Job with both fists. His words are based on assumptions. It's like a verbal fist fight. So that happens in the first cycle. Look at 15:1. Eliphaz responded. That's his second speech. And then you keep going through 16:1. Job answered. You go all the way through that cycle. All three men speak till the end of chapter 21. Notice that. End of round 2. Round 3, chapter 22, verse 1, all the way through to 31:40. That's enough of that. Got the idea. I wanted you to get a structure of how the book is laid out. And each time, be sure you check the beginning of the chapter so you'll know who's speaking. And you know why he's answering. If you go back and see what was said, then you'll be able to tie it together. And I'll do my best to keep it interesting. I know I'll try to stay with what Job writes and see if we can draw some sense out of this.
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When someone you love is suffering deeply, what do you say? I'm Bill Meyer. Hear Chuck Swindoll's compassionate answer Thursday on Insight for Living.

0: Your love hasn't stopped. Your mercy is still extended. It hasn't stopped. Your grace is still there. You're waiting for them to repent of their sin, to return to you, ask for forgiveness, and then experience this awesome, wonderful mercy, grace, love, kindness, tenderness, and forgiveness of sin, and a new beginning. And that is my prayer, Father, for these in Jesus' name. Amen.
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3: 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Today, on Turning Point, Dr. David Jeremiah offers proof that the answer is yes, with a look at the role of sexuality in a satisfying and godly marriage. 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
4: And you know, the Bible doesn't skip over the things that we feel are too delicate to discuss. The Bible just spells it out and talks about it. The issue of infidelity and the issue of good and bad marriages, the Bible speaks about that, and it speaks about it in the book of Proverbs, which we're studying right now. The book of Proverbs are a collection of the wise sayings of Solomon. This is not the normal Bible book. It's different. It's unique. It's special. And it's a very wonderful book to make a part of your life. And today we're going to finish up our discussion of Proverbs for Partners. Tomorrow, we'll talk about Proverbs for Parents. Oh, yeah, there's stuff in this book about being a good parent, too. And we've collected those Proverbs together, and we'll talk about them tomorrow. 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There you will find on display the resources for this particular series, and you want to get them and share them in your small group or even just for your own benefit to reassess all of this for your life. 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And now let's go to part two of Proverbs for Partners.
5: The book of Proverbs has some interesting concepts about how you have congeniality at home. Make sure you have the right perspective. I see godly men today doing things that I've never seen them do before. In the last year, I think there have been four or five men who have come to me and said to me, I was up for a promotion. It meant moving my family to a place. I didn't like the spiritual environment. I love what's going on here. My kids are in the Christian school. We have a wonderful relationship. I turned down the promotion. I don't know what it's going to mean to my career, but I know this is what God wanted me to do, and I'm going to put Him first and see what happens. Amen? That's what we're talking about. The right perspective about money and life. Then Proverbs has some information about the righteous practices of husband and wife. Proverbs 11:29 says, he who troubles his own house will inherit the wind, and the fool will be a servant to the wise of heart. In other words, the one who mismanages his own house will see all that he has blown away, and you'll have nothing left in the end. Here's an interesting and vivid proverb. Proverbs 11:22 says, as a ring of gold in a swine's snout, so is a lovely woman who lacks discretion. Here's what the proverb says. As beautiful as that ring may be on a lovely

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Serving Edmonton, Calgary, and Red Deer. CJCA Edmonton is AM 930. The Light.

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1: We rejoice in a risen, conquering Savior today. In Matthew chapter 28, we read, "The angel said to the women, 'Do not be afraid, for I know that you are looking for Jesus who has been crucified. He is not here, for he has risen, just as he said. Come, see the place where he was lying. Go quickly and tell his disciples that he is risen from the dead. And behold, he is going ahead of you into Galilee. There you will see him. Behold, I have told you.'" So much good music for us to enjoy and be blessed by. Here is the full group coming to sing "Christ the Lord is Risen Today," and that is followed by the male quartet singing "Then Came the Morning."

1 Corinthians chapter 15 is called Paul's resurrection chapter. Let me read the first 8 verses. Paul says, "Now I make known to you, brethren, the gospel which I preached to you, which also you received, in which you also stand, by which also you are saved, if you hold fast the word which I preached to you, unless you believed in vain. For I delivered to you as of first importance what I also received, that Christ died for our sins according to the Scriptures, and that he was buried, and that he was raised on the third day according to the Scriptures, and that he appeared to Cephas, then to the 12. After that, he appeared to more than 500 brethren at one time, most of whom remain until now, but some have fallen asleep. Then he appeared to James, then to all the apostles, and last of all, as to one untimely born, he appeared to me also." More good music. Heidi and Tim sing, "I Will Glory in the Cross." Heidi, Dorothy, and Jan sing, "The Blood Will Never Lose Its Power." And then Tim sings, "He Has Surely Borne Our Sorrows."

In 1 Corinthians chapter 15, the Apostle Paul gives much rich teaching about the resurrection and how that it impacts us. In verses 20 to 22, he says, "Now Christ has been raised from the dead, the first fruits of those who are asleep. For since by a man came death, by a man also came the resurrection of the dead. For as in Adam all die, so also in Christ all will be made alive." And then the final two verses of this great chapter. "Thanks be to God, who gives us the victory through our Lord Jesus Christ. Therefore, my beloved brethren, be steadfast, immovable, always abounding in the work of the Lord, knowing that your toil is not in vain in the Lord." One more good song. Matt and Rick Bowring sing, "Hallelujah, Praise the Lamb."

Jesus had walked with the disciples for 3 years, and then he goes to Calvary's cross. He is betrayed, he is denied, and there he hangs on Calvary's cross for you and for me alone. His only company were the two thieves on his right and on his left, the one who was repentant, the other who died in his sin. But that was not the conclusion of the story. Jesus is taken down upon his death by loving hands, and he is placed in a borrowed tomb, the tomb of Joseph of Arimathea. And then on the third day, even as he had foretold to his disciples, as he had prophesied, I will rise again. And so it was that we rejoice each and every Sunday, and on the Lord's Day, that we rejoice in that great event that Jesus had died for our sins. He had given his body. He had shed his blood as the atonement, as the payment for our sin. But then he was raised again. Jesus would meet with his disciples again, and he would tell them to wait in Jerusalem for the promise of the Father, the coming of the Holy Spirit, who would empower them for witness, who would change them into world changers. And then Jesus ascended into heaven 40 days after his resurrection. And for 10 days, the disciples, the followers of Christ, they waited in the upper room, and the Holy Spirit, as recorded in Acts chapter 2, fell upon them, and they were empowered, they were emboldened to speak the name of Jesus Christ as never before. In Acts chapter 2, we have the account of Peter delivering his first sermon with the disciples, with the apostles gathered around him. And in verse 20, I read, "Men of Israel, listen to these words. Jesus the Nazarene, a man attested to you by God with miracles and wonders and signs which God performed through him in your midst, just as you yourselves know, this man, delivered over by the predetermined plan and foreknowledge of God, you nailed to a cross by the hands of godless men and put him to death. But God raised him up again, putting an end to the agony of death, since it was impossible for him to be held in its power." You see, it was the death of death when Jesus died. He was the one who was the victor. He was not the victim, but he was the conquering hero upon Calvary's cross. And the work of the devil was destroyed. God raised him up again, putting an end to the agony of death. It was impossible for him to be held in its power. Then also in verse 32, Peter repeats it again. "This Jesus, God raised up again, to which we are all witnesses." We've seen it. We know that it is true. And verse 36, the final word of his sermon just before, we read how that the hearers were pierced in their hearts. They were convicted by the Holy Spirit on that day. We read here in verse 36, Peter saying, "Therefore, let all the house of Israel," and I would want all the world to hear, know it as well, "let all the house of Israel know for certain, without a doubt, that God has made him both Lord and Christ, this Jesus whom you crucified." Oh, what a great day Easter is. What a great day every Sunday is, that we rejoice in the resurrection, that Jesus died for our sin, but that he rose again, and we know that death is a defeated foe. Do you know that one day all who follow after Christ will rise once again?
there will be a great getting up morning, as the song tells us, and glad day when we will rule and reign with Christ for all eternity. But you need to know this Jesus. You need to know more of Him than simply from the pages of a book. You need to know Him in your heart. You need to welcome Him into your life. You need to walk with Him each and every day. That means that you take up your cross and follow. Jesus had plainly said this to His disciples and to others who were round about Him, some who wanted to come and join His company. And Jesus warned them, there is a cost, but there is a sure and certain reward. I declare to you both the cost as well as the reward, and I issue this invitation sent right from the throne room of the King that you come and that you serve this Master. Oh, would you come? Would you bow before Him at the cross of Calvary? Would you come to know Him and live for Him to the honor and praise of His name each and every moment of each and every day? And you will know His blessing. You will know life abundant and life everlasting. Oh, won't you come?

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Please watch for Faith to Live By again next Sunday at this same time on this same station. Until then, Faith to Live By prays that the peace of God will fill your heart and that the joy of the Lord will be your strength. Pastor Barber would love to hear from you. The mailing address is Faith to Live By, Box 426, Winnipeg, Manitoba, R3C 2H6.

0: Thank you for listening to Faith to Live By. A reminder that these shows continue to air because of your support. 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
8: There is a time in the future when Israel will look at Jesus Christ and say, "Blessed is he who comes in the name of the Lord." They will recognize their Messiah. That's what Zechariah wrote about. That's when they look on the one they've pierced and mourn for him as an only son, and a fountain of cleansing is opened to them. That's their future salvation.
9: Welcome to Grace to You, the Bible teaching ministry of John MacArthur. I'm your host, Phil Johnson. In the lyrics of one of his hymns, Isaac Watts writes that even when death and the powers of hell throw all their rage and malice at Christians, God's people remain safe, for Christ displays superior power and guardian grace. Well, you're going to get a sense of that glorious power and grace today as John MacArthur shows you how God preserves not only Christians, but also the nation of Israel, and what that means for believers today. The title of John's study, The Gospel According to God. And now turn to Isaiah 53 and follow along with John MacArthur.
8: It is always helpful to me to get altitude when I'm looking at a passage. The higher above the passage I get, the further the range of what I see. And I even love to get 40,000 feet above the passage, and I can look down and see everything from Genesis to Revelation, and then eventually kind of get down out of that altitude and put the landing wheels down and arrive at the given passage that we're looking at. And that's what we're going to do. I want to get some altitude here for you, and then we'll eventually put our wheels down in a little while at Isaiah 53 and wrap up our understanding of verses 4 through 6. But I want to start from a much wider perspective. The history of the Jewish people is the most remarkable ethnic history in the history of the world. It is a long and amazing saga of survival from their point of view. To think that there are still Jews in the world, and 14 or 15 million of them at that, is to understand that they have survived when all odds were against that survival. Nobody here has ever met a Hivite, a Jebusite, a Perizzite, an Amorite, or any otherite from the Old Testament, because they're long gone. But we actually have Israelites sitting here today, and there are many of them around the world. And they are that pure strain of Jews that has gone down through the history of the Old Testament and the New Testament right through until today. From their viewpoint, it is a great story of survival. However, from God's viewpoint, it is an even more amazing story of preservation. God has protected and preserved them providentially. That is, by ordering the circumstances for their survival. But on a number of occasions, He has also protected them miraculously, suspending the normal course of history and the way things operate in the world for their protection, such as parting the sea so they could walk across on dry land when leaving Egypt. So under the providence of God, where He orders the circumstances, and under the miracle power of God, where He suspends nature, God has made sure that the Jews are not extinct. Now, this is remarkable, first of all, because they are a small group of people. They are a small group of people. They are an exceptional people by all measure. As concerns humanity, they are the noblest of human beings. They are a very exceptional people, but they have been chosen by God for His own purposes. They are not what they are because they have earned it. They are not what they are because they have gained it. They are what they are because God decided it would be that way. And they have been chosen by God to be blessed as a nation, and through them to bless the world. Because they have been chosen by God for purposes yet unfulfilled, they are the target of the enemies of God. They are the target of Satan, the archenemy of God. They are the target of demons, the co-conspirators and purveyors of supernatural wickedness in the world. They are the target of men, humans, who are under the power of the kingdom of darkness. There have been repeated efforts on a demonic and human level to eliminate the Jews throughout history, unsuccessful. But they are the particular target of the forces of hell and the humans that serve those forces in order to thwart the final purposes of God. Unsuccessful efforts, I might add. But when you think back about their history, you understand this is a small group of people living in a very vulnerable place in the Middle East, surrounded by all kinds of pagan powers who, throughout all their history, wanted to obliterate them. They have survived. So many times they could have gone out of existence. A famine during the time of Jacob and his sons could have taken them. They could have literally disappeared from starvation, but God didn't let that happen. God deposited one of the sons of Jacob by betrayal in the midst of Egypt and gave him all the power to disperse food, and they knew it was available because of a dream that Joseph had. You remember, Egypt was ready for the famine and could provide food for other nations that might have perished without them. God planted Joseph, made him an interpreter of dreams, had him prepare Egypt for famine, and thus saved Jacob or Israel. And when the brothers of Joseph came down to try to get some food from the stores of Egypt, it could have been that Joseph was so angry and so full of vengeance because they had betrayed him and sold him into slavery that he might have decided to kill his brothers, but God didn't let that happen either. God worked through the compassion and the forgiveness in the heart of Joseph to spare his brothers and thus perpetuate the family. That family stayed in Egypt, grew from one little family, Jacob and his family, to several million people, 2 million people in the land of Goshen. 400 years it took for that nation to develop. At the end of that period of time, plagues hit Egypt. Those plagues had devastating, deadly effects on the Egyptians. They well could have also affected the children of Israel had God not made sure that they did not. The killing of the firstborn could have devastated the Jews had God not stepped in and provided a way that the firstborn could be saved by putting the blood from the sacrificial lamb on the doorpost and the lintel. Pharaoh could have massacred the escaping Jews in mass, and that's what he attempted to do when he chased them, had not God opened the sea, let them through, and then drowned Pharaoh's entire army when the sea collapsed on them. They could have disappeared from history in the 40 years they wandered in the wilderness. They complained, they rebelled, they sinned violently against God, and a whole generation died, their corpses drying out in the desert. But there was a remnant of them under the leadership of Joshua that made it into the promised land. When they entered Canaan, they could have been destroyed again because they were entering a land and they were a meager group of people, and they were facing formidable pagan enemies who didn't want to give up their land and their property. They could have been destroyed by any number of the enemies that occupied the land of Canaan, which they were to conquer. But God made sure that that didn't happen. It was sort of metaphorically demonstrated in the fact that a massive Goliath was slain by a shepherd boy with a stone and a slingshot. That is how it was. Israel was like a shepherd with a slingshot against a massive giant in the land of Canaan. But God made sure that they survived. It isn't just a story of human survival, it's a story of divine preservation. When they got in the land and they settled in the land and they were scattered around the land and divided into sections by tribe, you know what happened. They got caught up in idolatry. They got caught up in apostasy. They got caught up in the worship of false gods. And then they were caught up in immorality. And then their religion became superficial and hypocritical. They began to be absorbed into the pagan culture, and they could have literally disappeared by melting into the nations. But God made sure that didn't happen. They could have been lost forever by intermarriage with pagans and their ethnicity dissipated. And when the kingdom split, 10 tribes went to the north and established what became known as Israel, and 2 tribes stayed in the south, Judah and Benjamin, which became known as Judah. In the subsequent years, there was not one good king in the north. They were so rebellious and so evil that God brought judgment on them. And the Assyrians came in 722 BC and sacked the northern kingdom and took captive all that they didn't kill. And those people never, ever returned. They disappeared into the melting pot of the nations. They completely faded out of existence, which left the 2 tribes in the south and people from the other 10 who had migrated south before the northern kingdom was destroyed. And so there were people from every tribe now in the south. But then the Babylonians came around the year 600, and they sacked Jerusalem and massacred people. Those who didn't get killed, they were hauled off to Babylon, where they were to be mingled into the Chaldean culture. People like Daniel and his 3 friends were given names that weren't their own names. They were given names that connected them with the Chaldean, Babylonian gods. And then they were to be trained in the culture. That could have spelled the end. The whole of the people of God in Babylon could have literally been absorbed by intermarriage and mixed religion and lost forever to human history. But it didn't happen. They were never absorbed into Chaldean culture. 70 years later, a massive remnant of them came back and they reestablished their land. That's how their history went. A king arose in Persia. His name was Xerxes, would be the Greek way to say it. His other name, perhaps the one you know him by, Ahasuerus. He reigned in Persia from about 486 to 465. And the Jews were still there intact in Persia. However, there was an effort at genocide led by a man named Haman who wanted to exterminate the Jews. And you remember the story because the story is told in the book of Esther, how that God used Esther in the kingdom for just such a time as that to save the Jewish people from genocide in the land of Persia. And God had to order the providences so that the king who had a beauty contest selected Esther. As the winner of the beauty contest, she became his wife, and her favor with him saved her people. Every year, there's a feast that the Jews hold. It's called the Festival of Purim, P-U-R-I-M. It is a non-biblical feast. It's not recorded in Scripture. It's like Hanukkah, which is the other of the Jewish feasts. It's not in Scripture. Purim is a celebration of their survival. It's a celebration of Esther and the survival of the Jewish people. Then came the Greek power, and Antiochus Epiphanes attacked and slaughtered the Jews. Then came the Romans in 70 AD and massacred hundreds of thousands by any count of Jews, destroyed Jerusalem, destroyed the temple, and then went into about 1,000 towns and villages in subsequent years in the land of Israel and massacred people. It went on after 70 AD. The story of their survival is an astonishing story of divine protection. From the year 250 AD, let's go from there, to 1933. Just summing it up, you can check this history. It's all chronicled very, very well. Jews in various places, and we're talking mostly in Europe, but in and around Europe, it would stretch into the Middle East and into Africa. Jews in various places and times were attacked, expelled from cities, expelled from countries, forced to convert on the threat of death, enslaved, outlawed, massacred, had their property confiscated, were forced to wear identifying badges so they could be alienated socially, put through inquisitions that were deadly. On a number of occasions, they were burned alive. That's from 250 to 1933. And then you pick it up in 1938 to 1945, and you have the Holocaust under Hitler, and multiple millions of Jews are slaughtered. And today, they are the direct object of all the accumulated hate of the Islamic world that wants to obliterate them, remove them from the planet. So when you talk about the survival of the Jews, you're talking about something that is really astonishing. And it is more than a testimony to their will to survive. It is a testimony to God's preservation. That is the only explanation. They are a small people. They are not a powerful people. They have gained some powerful weapons in the modern era, but throughout their history, they were a small and beleaguered and somewhat weak people, militarily speaking. Yes, they've had a strong will to live, but that's not an explanation. The explanation is the purpose of God. Why have they survived as an ethnic people until today? And the answer is because God has not yet fulfilled His promise to Abraham and His promise to David and His promise to the prophets to bless Israel with salvation and make Israel a blessing to the world. That will not happen until they put their trust in Jesus Christ as a nation. And that will happen in the future. We've looked at it, Zechariah 12:10. They'll look on the one they've pierced, mourn for him as an only son, and a fountain of cleansing will be opened to them. They will be saved, and then through them the world will be blessed when the Lord brings his kingdom, Zechariah 12:14. The future salvation of Israel is a promise in the Old Testament as well as a promise in the New Testament. In the 11th chapter of Romans, very, very important chapter. The Apostle Paul is talking about this very issue. He says, I do not want you, brethren, to be uninformed of this mystery so that you will not be wise in your own estimation, that a partial hardening has happened to Israel until the fullness of the Gentiles has come in. That's the church. When the fullness of the Gentiles comes in other words, when all the elect in the church are gathered together, when that is complete, then all Israel will be saved. And Paul says, just as it is written, and then quotes from Isaiah, the deliverer will come from Zion. He will remove ungodliness from Jacob. This is my covenant with them when I take away their sins. That's from Isaiah 59. So Paul says, there's coming a time that the church will be complete. And then when that is complete, will come the salvation of Israel. That's God's covenant with them. They are preserved for a future salvation. They need to be saved so that they can be blessed, because that was the promise of God in Genesis 12 and repeated again and again to Abraham. Not only so that they can be saved and blessed by salvation, but that through them the world will be blessed. When they are saved, the Messiah comes, sets up his kingdom, reigns in Jerusalem over Israel and the world. Israel becomes the most powerful and influential nation in the world, and they are an influence for peace and righteousness. They will not only be blessed, they will bless the world. That's the promise of God. And it hasn't changed. And that's why they're still around. Now, there's another powerful reality to consider. You're talking about a nation that in and of itself is vulnerable and weak, and you're talking about a nation that is beleaguered by attacks from hell and humanity. But you're also talking about something else that has to be brought into this, and it is simply this. And not only have they survived the hatred of the forces of hell and survived the hatred of the forces of humanity, but at the same time, listen, they have been under divine judgment. I mean, that's three strikes. They have been under divine judgment. And this goes way back to Deuteronomy, back to the writing of Moses. When they got it on the edge of the land, ready to go into the land, God said this to them, "You obey me and you'll be blessed." Remember that, Deuteronomy 27, 28? "You obey me, I'll bless you. You disobey me, I'll curse you." And God spelled out the blessings and spelled out the cursings, and you can go back and read them, and that's their history. They disobeyed God. They continue to do that. They are a cursed people. They are under God's judgment. So God is preserving the very people that He is judging. He's done that all along. He started judging them way back in the Old Testament, and He's been judging them all the way through human history, at the same time preserving them under that judgment. Israel's judgment continues today. The judgment of Jewish people continues today because they rejected Christ. 1 Corinthians 16:22 says, "If any man doesn't love the Lord Jesus Christ, let him be cursed." They are cursed for their disobedience through past history, but they're doubly cursed because they've rejected Jesus Christ. And when you look at Israel today, you're seeing a nation that has not yet experienced the blessing of God. It is an apostate nation. It is a Christ-rejecting ethnicity. Religion is not godly. They claim to worship the God of Abraham, Isaac, and Jacob. They do not. They cannot, because you cannot honor the Father unless you honor the Son. They are disloyal. They are disobedient to God. They are the enemies of the gospel, Romans 11:28 says. They are the enemies of the gospel. They deny the Trinity. Jewish people deny the deity of Christ. They deny the true teaching of the Old Testament, and they deny the whole New Testament. That is not a formula for blessing. They reject their Messiah. They believe Christians are blasphemers because we worship a man who himself was a blasphemer, in their view. They follow the lie of salvation by works and human effort and self-righteousness. And so they are a cursed people right now under judgment, but at the same time being preserved by God. If you suggested that a nation that weak and that small and that ancient would still be around, just history alone would tell you that's a nonsensical idea. Then if you added the component of the fact that there has been set against them such massive supernatural and natural powers, there would be no possibility of their existence. And then if you throw in the fact that God has been for millennia heaping judgment on them, you would assume that their survival was utterly impossible. But there they are. And God has preserved them to save them in the end as a nation. In Luke chapter 13, and the end of the chapter, our Lord looks at Jerusalem, sort of the city that stands for the whole of the nation. And he says this, "O Jerusalem, Jerusalem," verse 34, Luke 13, "the city that kills the prophets and stones those sent to her." They were about to kill him. "How often I wanted to gather your children together just as a hen gathers her brood under her wings, and you wouldn't have it. Behold, your house is left to you desolate. That house is still desolate. The Jewish people are desolate. They have no relationship to God. Now, there are believing Jews who have come to faith in Christ that make up the church, Jew and Gentile, but I'm talking about the nation itself, the people. But he says this to them in Luke 13:35, "I say to you, you will not see me until the time comes when you say, 'Blessed is he who comes in the name of the Lord.'" There is a time in the future when Israel will look at Jesus Christ and say, "Blessed is he who comes in the name of the Lord." They will recognize their Messiah. That's what Zechariah wrote about. That's when they look on the one they've pierced and mourn for him as an only son, and a fountain of cleansing is opened to them. That's their future salvation.
9: God has preserved and will always preserve his people, Israel. A simple yet profound reminder from John MacArthur's lesson today, part of his current series here on Grace to You, titled The Gospel According to God. Now, John once said that when he first preached this series from Isaiah, he discovered new shades of meaning about the gospel. In studio, I asked him whether he was surprised that after spending decades looking carefully at Jesus' life and work, he found fresh truth about Jesus from the Old Testament. Here's what John said.
10: Not at all. I think the depth of Scripture is virtually inexhaustible. And I think the more Scripture you know, and the more you study, and the more theology you know, the more you bring to Scripture. It's like all that I know makes my shovel bigger when I dig into this passage.
9: Wow.
10: I mean, it's going deeper. I'm not using a hand thing like you'd plant a plant in a garden. I go to a passage with a bulldozer. That huge, wide bulldozer is essentially the symbol of all that I have learned through all these years about the Scripture. So you bring such a huge shovel to this text that you scoop down deeper. So as I've done this years going back to the Word of God, every time I go back to a familiar passage, I bring more ability to dig deeper.
9: Now, I love that imagery of a bulldozer and digging deep, and I get what you're saying there, but it also seems to me that the longer you preach, the more you look at passages meticulously. So you may dig it up with a bulldozer, but you go through it with tweezers.
10: No, that's good. Yeah, I fine comb everything, and my style is, you know, I ask questions of the text, and the more I know, the more questions I have. So I take a text and I just start asking questions. What does this mean? Well, if it means that, what about this? Well, if it means that, what about this verse that seems to say something different? Or what about this verse that seems to add to that? And if I say it means this, what does that do to this other doctrine or this other text? I just ask endless questions. What do the words mean? What does the grammar mean? How am I to understand it? And my study process is simply coming to the end of questions. When I've come to the end of the questions, I say, okay, I think I understand this passage. Then I put a sermon together.
9: And that's certainly a helpful process for all of us to follow as we study God's Word. And friend, if you would like help answering the questions you might have about Isaiah 53, that's the basis for our current radio study, let me remind you about John's book called The Gospel According to God. It shows you how the prophecies in that amazing chapter, prophecies that foretold the Messiah, were fulfilled perfectly 700 years later by the Lord Jesus Christ. 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
3: 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And all of a sudden he starts to move. And Zach says, "Brian, you're dancing." 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
6: 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This information is given with the understanding that neither the host nor the station is engaged in rendering legal, accounting, or other professional advice. Since the details of your situation are fact-dependent, you should additionally seek the services of a competent professional.

0: Normal is broke and common sense is weird. So we're here to help you transform your life. 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I'm George Campbell, joined by Jade Warshaw, and we're taking your calls at 888-825-5225. Gary is in Huntsville, Alabama. What's going on, Gary? How can we help?
1: My father-in-law, who's 85 and in a nursing home, wants to take 10 family members to the Holy Land and pay $50,000 for that trip. I am nervous that he is going to spend down his nest egg and may need Medicaid in the future. So that is my dilemma.
2: What's the entirety of his nest egg, do you know?
1: I have heard he has $200,000 and he's using Social Security and the RMDs for his current monthly payments to the nursing home.
2: Who told you that?
1: My brother-in-law, his son.
2: Okay.
0: Is he using the nest egg at all right now? Or are you saying he's just using Social Security plus RMDs from an investment account elsewhere? Or is it this 200 grand?
1: No,
0: that's it.
1: It's all about 200 grand.
0: That's everything he has to his name. And he wants to blow a fourth of that on this trip.
2: Why does that concern you? Are you afraid that you'll be on the hook? Like, tell us more about how you're involved.
1: I'm one of those 10 family members. I'm a family of four. So that is $20,000 of this money. And I don't want to burn his money. I don't want to be responsible for burning his money and getting him into Medicaid if he has a stroke or a mental decline.
2: Let me ask this. Is he in his right mind? Is he well mentally still? Is he still with
1: it? He's declining. He's having some thinking issues and some memory issues. So that also, it's in the kindness of his heart, he wants to do this. I'm just not comfortable spending, for me, $20,000 of that money
2: for
1: my
2: go.
1: Family.
2: Don't go.
0: What happens if you don't go?
2: Yeah.
1: Well, I was asked, quite frankly, pick dates, and I was like, I'm kind of being a wet blanket on this thing.
2: I don't think you're being a wet

0: blanket. I think that you're an adult and you have the ability to look out at something and say, this makes me feel comfortable or this doesn't make me feel comfortable. And I think because other family members are involved that might not agree with you, or maybe they don't have the same, you know, knowledge base that you have about his money. I think it's okay for you to say, and you could even say to him, I got some information. I don't know that it's accurate and I'm not trying to overstep, but this is what I was told, that you have $200,000 and I just don't feel comfortable with you spending 20 of it on my family. I think what you're doing is generous, but I just don't feel comfortable. Thank you, but no thank you. And then he might come back and say, actually, that's not true. I have, you know, more money or whatever. But I think you have the ability to say that. And it's not being a wet blanket. It's just you choosing as an adult.
1: Okay. Yeah. Thank you. I was heading that direction. I don't want to see him on Medicaid, basically being a burden on society when I'm taking the money to go on a nice trip.
0: Medicaid, I don't think that's really what's going to happen here.
2: You're saying if he runs out of money and then can't pay for the current nursing home, then he switches over to Medicare because he's basically impoverished.
1: Yes, Medicaid, there's a 5-year look back.
0: Yeah, exactly.
1: So if he burns through this money, there can be a 5-year look back, and he may not even be able to get it, which would put him on the street.
2: Now there's a gap, and you guys are going to have to cover it. And that's your true fear, Gary, is that the financial burden is going to be on you guys, the siblings, to have to fund the rest of his life. And let's say he goes to 90. That's still 5 years, right?
1: Right.
2: And so have you tracked his actual current burn rate to see how quickly this nest egg is being dwindled down?
1: I have not had visibility into that, but I'm yeah.
0: Has he been there? How long has he been in the nursing home?
1: I would say, 4 years.
0: There might be.
2: Is that $100,000 a year? What's it costing?
1: I do not know the details. He said that it's Social Security. He's very independent. He has a room and food. That's what he's using right now. But he said it's Social Security and the RMDs.
0: Is what's paying for that. Yeah, if you wanted to look further into it, you could look and find out what is he spending on the nursing home every year. There could very well be a lot more to his financial life that you just don't know. I mean, he's an adult and probably has more going on than maybe what you're aware of. So I just think there's a lot of unknowns here. If you just don't feel comfortable about it and you don't want to snoop around any further, you can say no. If you feel like you have the right to snoop a little further and just find out, hey, is this going to affect me in any way if we run out of money? You've been here 4 years. You've already gone longer than the average kind of stay here. Is there anything we need to know? Like, I think it's okay to ask questions in a respectful way if you're concerned about
2: his
0: care in the
2: future. You're clearly doing
0: it
2: out of love.
0: Yeah.
2: And so I don't think it's going to come across like you're just trying to be a jerk here. But, I mean, here's the truth, Gary. Whether he burns 25% of his nest egg or 15%, chances are he's still going to run out of money. And so I don't want you to feel any guilt for whatever happens in the future regarding his finances. He was an adult. He made his choices. Your best bet is changing your own family tree so that you never put your kids in this position.
0: And you are the in-law, so you probably need to step lightly here. Your wife is probably the one that needs to have these conversations.
2: How does she feel about it?
1: She was willing to pick dates, and we need to talk more about that.
2: Why not just send your wife, and she can have some family time?
1: That's possible.
2: You hang back with the kids. You don't have the guilt. She gets to have probably the final trip with her father that she'll ever take. And so that part to me, listen, you don't block a blessing. If this is what he wants for his legacy and to have this experience with his family, let him have it. Because, again, it's not going to be the make or break on if he's going to, you know, not be able to be in this nursing home. It's $20,000. And so he has $200,000 to his name.
0: That's true.
2: We don't know if there's more. Right. We don't know what it's invested in. We don't know how long he has on this earth. And so I think you're taking on a lot of the weight, and I want to release you from that.
1: Yeah, thank you.
2: I'm guessing you care more than anyone else in the family about this at this point.
1: Yeah. I generally try to plan my finances, and I try to work through contingencies myself.
2: Mm. And here's the thing. I'm like you. I'm very type A. I'm doing the research. I can't put that on other people to also be the spreadsheet nerd going, hey, I see on my spreadsheet you're going to run out of money in the next 6 months. You can try to warn them, but again, as the father-in-law to, you know, your relationship with him, I don't know what it is. I don't know that he really wants your opinion or will respect it. What do you think?
1: Yeah, I don't I mean, like I said, I think he has a kind heart, and I don't think he even understands, you know, potentially what his, you know, how long his nest egg will last. I mean, if he has a stroke tomorrow, that's full-time care. And, you know,
2: that would probably put a damper on this whole trip anyways, right?
1: Right, of course, right. Yeah.
2: Well, maybe he wants to do this before his health continues declining. I don't know. But I would at least have a conversation with the family, with your wife, and let the kids have this conversation with him. You can lay out the facts, but I don't think you need to be busting up in the nursing home with spreadsheets to convince him otherwise. That's not going to end well. I wish you the best of luck.

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3: This program is designed to provide accurate and authoritative information with regard to the subject matter covered. This information is given with the understanding that neither the host nor the station is engaged in rendering legal, accounting, or other professional advice. Since the details of your situation are fact-dependent, you should additionally seek the services of a competent professional.
4: Joel is in Los Angeles up next. Joel, welcome to the Ramsey Show.
5: Good morning. Well, actually, good afternoon.
4: Well, it's morning to you over there, so we're happy to talk to you, man. What's going on?
5: I have my mom passed away last year. I told her last year. I got the baby. I finished the call. So she passed away last year. The house is paid off. It's my sister, myself, on the will. To do something with her, but I can't seem to get my sister to initiate to help me to get this, put me on as a trustee so I could sell the house and give her half and my half. So what are my options here?
6: She doesn't want to sell the house. Why?
5: She's got a little bit of a mental health. Well, she's got a mental health issue, and she thinks I'm out to kill her or something to that effect.
6: Oh.
5: Yeah.
4: So what does selling a property have to do with this?
5: I have no idea, man. She won't even answer my call. I know where she lives. I went over there to talk to her, and she threatened to call the cops because I wasn't invited on her property or something to that effect.
4: Do you have a history of being murderous?
5: No, I don't.
4: Okay.
6: Do you think you need to get a court order or a judge involved if she's honestly mentally unwell for you to be listed with her on this? It's going to be hard for you guys to do anything.
5: Yeah, she can pass that test. She can pass that. She's done it before, you know. I think she does have some mental health issues, but when she goes to court, because she's been to court a few times, I think she passed out all that. So I'm trying to avoid this going into probate. It shouldn't really go to probate, but that might be where we're going.
6: I think it's going to go regardless. Was it willed that way, or is this just something you guys are assuming?
5: Well, what do you mean by willed, ma'am?
6: Did she have a will that said that you and your sister are the owners of the house if she were to pass away?
5: Yeah, it's deeded down to myself, my sister and then myself, yeah.
4: Equally, 50-50.
5: Yeah.
4: What's the house worth?
5: Oh, probably about $500,000, maybe $600,000, something to that effect.
4: How are you doing financially?
5: I'm doing okay, man, you know. With all this happening, because I took care of my mom and dad for a long time, and then my dad passed away 2021, and my mom passed away last year, a little burnt out, and kind of got a little bit of nest egg with my pension and my 401. I'm a little early for retirement because I can do it at 62, which turns in November. So, you know, I'm thinking about go ahead and pulling the trigger on that, but I'd like to get that settled. But I don't know what my options are because every time I try to talk to her, it's always she doesn't return a call. She doesn't want to talk to me. It just keeps going on and on.
4: Well, I mean, there's something you can do called a partition action, but that's going to cost you time and money in courts to basically have the judge force the sale of the house. And she obviously is not in a place where she's going to buy you out. She doesn't have $250,000 to take your portion.
5: No.
4: To get you out of this. The other option is it just sits. Is anyone using the house right now?
5: No. Nobody's using the house, no.
4: It's just vacant, collecting dust, and you guys are paying property taxes and insurance on it? Who's covering that?
5: My mom's estate. She still has some money in the bank.
4: Okay. And once that gets dwindled down, what happens? Or is there enough there to cover it?
5: Yeah.
4: Is there enough to cover it in perpetuity? Like, there's $500,000 in there?
5: No, it's not even close to that.
4: Okay.
5: It's probably about 60-something, I think 16 of that effect, yeah.
4: I would talk to your, I mean, you can't talk to your sister casually at this point. So you might need a mediator to actually get through to her to explain the situation and what the options are. And are you saying, is it just with you, or does she have enough mental health issues that, like, she's not in a place where she could even make this decision?
5: She really hasn't worked in years. I can't remember the last time she had a real job. She does this hustling thing where she does try to book people for travel, stuff like that. But I don't, she's got a pie in the sky, you know, lifestyles of the rich and the famous, but on a pork and beans budget. You know, it's been like that for years. And I didn't get any assistance from her taking care of my mom or dad for years. So I don't expect her to change anything now. I just want her to sign the paperwork over to me. I'm not going to, I'll have it all legal, you know, where she'll get her half and I get my half.
4: Yeah, does she understand she's going to walk away with this thing with, you know, over 200 grand? That's life-changing money, considering it's not even being rented out. There's no cash flow happening here.
5: No.
4: So regardless of how she feels about you, if someone were to stroke her a check for 250 grand, I think she would take it.
5: I'll try to go that route, you know, but this is like, it's tough, man, you know, because I can't get through cooperation.
6: I think you're going
5: to
6: need a mediator, yeah.
4: Yeah, I would contact a lawyer and just kind of understand what your state laws are and what you're able to do and not able to do to at least give you some clear next steps, regardless of the communication with her. But this is a messy one. It's a pretty rare scenario where your sister thinks you're out to murder her and therefore won't let you sell the property. But I don't know what that has to do with the property still, regardless. You don't have to be there for the sale. You guys can be in separate rooms, but I would try to get some closure on this and not let it just sit there collecting dust while you keep paying the bills out of mom's estate. Abby is calling in from Sacramento up next. Abby, welcome to the show.
7: Hi, good morning.
4: Hey, how you doing?
7: Good. So I am a college student, and I have recently come into a gift or inheritance of $25,000 from when my grandpa passed away in 2023 from the sale of his house.
4: Cool.
7: And I want to make a very wise decision where to put this inheritance money or this gift money. And I currently have a Roth IRA, and I work inconsistently, but I have a monthly income of about $400 to $500, give or take. And yeah, I just want to make a really good financial decision for my future for after I graduate.
4: Love it. How far are you into school?
7: I just finished my junior year, so I'm going into senior year, two more semesters of undergrad, and then two semesters of a credentialing program.
4: Nice. How are you paying for that?
7: My parents are paying for my college. They're paying as they go, so no student loans, no parent plus loans or anything like that.
6: Fantastic. How are you living? Are you living on campus, or do you have an apartment? Tell us about that.
7: So for the first 2 years, I went to junior college and I lived at home, so no rent or anything expenses that way for the first two. This year, I moved down about an hour away from home and had an apartment. My parents paid my half of the rent. My boyfriend paid the other half of the rent. And I just used my work to pay for groceries, gas,
4: basic living expenses.
7: Kind of
4: okay. So you currently have no debt whatsoever?
7: I have a car payment with my parents and me as a co-signer, and there's about $6,700 left on that, but they make that payment as well.
4: Great. So now you're down to $19,000 because we're going to pay that off today. That's not a fun thing to have hanging around. It's going to cause resentment at some point. So now you're debt-free with $19,000. Do you have anything in savings currently?
7: Currently in savings, I have probably like $500.
4: Great. So now we can beef that up to have a little emergency fund of 3 to 6 months of expenses. Even if your expenses are low right now, having $10,000 as a minimum is a good baseline.
7: Okay.
4: So now you're down to $9,000, and now you're at the spot where you're debt-free, you got an emergency fund, you're investing for the future, so you could max out a Roth IRA for the year and still have money left over.
7: I maxed out my Roth IRA. I've had it since 2024. And in 2024, I maxed it out, the $7,000, and then last year, the $7,500. And then this year, I've only contributed $50 to it because I was living away from home and all of my money went to my living.
4: Perfect. So you got another $7,450 you can put in there with $1,500 left over. I would just park that in a high-yield savings account with your emergency fund and call it $11,000 or $12,000 for your emergency fund. Because what's going to happen is once you graduate school, life's going to change drastically, and you're going to be very thankful to have some money on hand to cover. Maybe it's a car repair, Maybe it's a move across the country for a different job. Mm-hmm. Maybe it's a future down payment on a house. And so those are shorter term goals. So I would keep that more liquid.
7: That's where my parents were kind of going. They wanted me to use the whole $25,000 as a down payment for a future house or as part of the down payment. And they said that they would match whatever I put down.
6: That's a route you could go. I think both of those, I think what George laid out is a fair path. And I think there's also a path where you do keep the emergency fund separate, like you said, and then with whatever's left over, you park that in maybe a separate high yield, or you use a Fair Ones account and just earmark that money instead of putting it in a Roth. You just earmark it for house down payment. And if you have the plan of buying a house, you know, in 5 years or less, that's a great idea. And then if your parents want to match it, well, now you've got double the money.
4: They're going to match it regardless. So I'd become debt free with an emergency fund before ever starting that savings up for the down payment. Way to go.

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2: This program is designed to provide accurate and authoritative information with regard to the subject matter covered. This information is given with the understanding that neither the host nor the station is engaged in rendering legal, accounting, or other professional advice. Since the details of your situation are fact-dependent, you should additionally seek the services of a competent professional.
3: Hey, if you're a newer listener to The Ramsey Show, one thing to know is that we answer every money question through a framework called the baby steps. There's 7 baby steps, and if you're not familiar with them, you can check them out at the link in the description of this episode. And that is the key. That is the same thing that I use, that Jade used, to get out of debt and build wealth, and it works every time you work it. So check that out in the description if you want to learn more. All right, Haven is in Knoxville, Tennessee up next. What's going on, Haven?
4: Hi, guys. Thank you so much for taking my call.
3: Absolutely. What's going on?
4: Okay, so my question is, me and my husband took on debt about 2 years ago, the first time in our 5-year marriage, and it was all in a mortgage. But that was the first time in our marriage that we felt a lot of weight and heaviness and a stress. And even though it was still within Ramsey's perimeters, it still felt very heavy, especially after I became a mom. I felt like removed the option of me not being able to just be a mom anymore. I had to continue working because the mortgage was based on both of our incomes, and so we decided to try to put the house on the market, go to a smaller rent. And our goal in the long run is to never go back in debt, but to instead take that house payment that we were making and put it into investments to hopefully one day buy a house outright. And I just wanted to know in the long run, especially with well-meaning people around us telling us, no, you need to buy a house, you need to buy a house. I just wanted to know in the long run that we were still going to be financially okay.
5: Ooh, I will say, we teach 2 methods of buying a house here, and the one that we love is when people have cash to buy a house outright. We don't get a whole lot of those calls, but there are people who do it. And then, of course, the other method is to have a mortgage that's in the proper parameters, and we can talk about that later. For what you're saying, I think it can be good. The tough part about this and the variable here that's kind of the unknown is what will the house cost? It's a moving goalpost, right? So it's what will the house cost 10 years from now? And there's a big difference between 5 years from now and 10 years from now. And so I think the question you guys have to be asking is, how do you want your life to feel? Which I think you have asked that question. And I also want to know how old you are, because I'm, you know, taking 10 years to buy a house is not a bad thing. It took my husband and I 10 years to buy a house. And as long as you're able to do those things that cause you to build wealth in the process, I don't have a problem with it. But just know that there's a moving goalpost there, George. And that's the unknown that can be really tough, is we're depending on the market to give us the returns that we want. And we're depending on the housing market to be where we want it to be when we're ready to pull that money out. And so
3: there's a lot of variables we can't control. So let's focus on the ones we can control. And one of those is saving enough to get the mortgage that's super reasonable, even if it's on his one income. So what is the mortgage payment today?
4: $3,000.
3: $3,000?
4: Mm-hmm.
3: Okay. And what do you guys bring home currently?
4: Well, with my income, we were bringing in about $200. But like I said, I have some babies in the picture that I want to be with more. So that could drop down some.
3: To what? Let's say it was just his income.
4: If it's just his income, it's going to vary, George, but it could be 150 to 200, because he's taken on more work so that I could work less.
3: Got it.
5: Now, let me just ask this question, because the way you framed it was you didn't feel good because we needed your income for the mortgage. If there was a world where you could have a reasonable mortgage just on his income, would that be enough to relieve the stress while still getting you into the housing market?
4: Potentially, because the biggest thing was when the babies came along, I was like, I want to be with them.
5: Mm-hmm.
4: But, I mean, yes, potentially. I think that would put stress on him, but maybe.
3: Yeah, I think the ideal scenario is, can we get his income up sustainably to the point where you guys can just stay in the house? That's option one. That'll save you the most money, because selling your home and buying a new one is going to cost you a whole lot in fees, too, on top of hassle. So the next option is you guys sell and rent for a while, but rent is going to cost you what in your area?
4: $1,400.
3: Okay, so what you really can save is the $1,600 and put that towards a down payment fund.
4: Yes.
3: So you're not taking your whole mortgage payment and saving it, because you still have to pay for rent over here, right?
4: Yeah.
3: So
4: yes,
3: $1,600, we'll do the math here. $1,600 for 12 months, you're going to save $19,000 a year. So how much are you going to get from the sale of your house if you sold it today?
4: About $6,000-$7,000.
3: Wow. So you'll be lucky to break even on this thing.
4: Yes.
3: Okay. So we're not making a lot of profit. So basically you're starting from scratch. And what would a house cost you if you bought one in the future?
4: This was only a 1,300 square foot home, but probably around the same. The area, I mean, we looked at several homes. They were all upwards 250 to 300. This one was 355.
3: Okay. So to buy, let's say magically the home is still 350 grand years from now. At that rate, you're still talking about needing to save for 18 years. At 19 grand a year, it's going to take you 18 years to save up 350.
4: What about investing it into like the market? Would that help?
3: It would help a little bit, but it's not going to be magic. Your savings rate is going to be the trick here when you're talking about a 4 to 5 year time horizon to buy a home. Investing it isn't going to move the needle a ton. If you're super lucky, like we've seen these last few years, you could double your money in about 5 or 6 years. So 40 grand could turn to 80. 80 grand can turn to 160. So you're still a ways away from that number.
5: Had you run that math at all, Haven, or was this kind of, and it's okay if it was just kind of an idea that you wanted to run by us?
4: Yeah, we did. We did run it some. And we were also thinking, I mean, I've listened to the show several times. I hear you guys say a lot, like, your income could potentially go up. I've seen his income, even just in the 5 years that we've been married, continue to go up. He's an electrician, and so it does, the more work and the more his name gets out there, the more money he does have come in.
3: Is it his own business that he's running, or does he work for someone?
4: Yeah.
5: So, George, did you plug him in? Do you see him there?
3: Yeah, I'm looking at, if you, let's say you invested for 5 years. You did that $1,600 a year. You even started with $6,000 from the home sale. You'd have about $133,000 in there 5 years from now.
4: No, George, we would start with about 60. We have 60 in investments.
3: Oh, good. I thought you said six or seven.
4: When we got married, we had, you know, we had no debt, and we just started investing.
3: Okay.
5: Is it in brokerage funds, not in retirement funds?
4: Roth IRAs and traditional.
5: Okay, so that's... If it's in Roth IRAs and traditional IRAs, that's retirement. You're marked for retirement.
4: Oh,
5: okay. So
4: we wouldn't
5: include that, because that would be to your detriment. So the money would need to just be invested in a normal brokerage account. Probably I'd just throw it in an index fund. But with the money that you currently have available to you and with a fair rate of return, did you put 10% in there, George?
3: Yeah.
5: That's where we're at. And we're not saying that to bust your bubble. And I kind of want to shift the mood here, because I absolutely think that there's a way that you can be in a home, that you can be in a home in a responsible way that's not going to feel detrimental to you as a stay-at-home mom, and, you know, do this thing without having to wait 10 years. I just think that it's going to require you guys to go, okay, the current house we have, maybe it's too much house for you if you're staying home. That's fine. And if you decide to rent for a little while you save up a better down payment, that honestly, just, you know, woman to woman, that feels like a fair trade-off to get you in a house where you're actually, you know, feeling the growth of equity, you're actually participating in the market and building wealth in that way, versus waiting 10 years with more unknowns in the equation.
3: So I would wait and see. I wouldn't rush to sell this house. I would see, do a budget just based on his income on the average. What would it feel like to make a $3,000 mortgage payment if he's making 10 grand a month. Because I don't want you to feel like okay. you have to sell it if it's 26% and Ramsey said 25%. It's not about that. It's do you have enough margin to invest 15% for your future, save up some for your kids' college, put a little extra toward the mortgage? Those are the signs that you're doing well financially and that you didn't make a huge mistake with this home. So I love the heart that you want to stay home. You don't want to make a bad financial mistake, but I don't want you to feel a paranoid level about this purchase. You guys are doing great.

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3: 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Kirsten is in Houston, Texas. What's going on, Kirsten?
4: Hi. Oh, my gosh. I'm honored to talk to you guys.
3: You won the lottery today. You got Jade.
4: I did. I love you guys both. Some background on my question is my husband and I are on 4, 5, and 6. Our kids go to private school. You know, we're living our best lives, frankly. And we've been running the numbers with our financial advisor, and we need about $10 million to retire in about 30 years. And that's kind of our surplus number. At 15%, we will be retiring with over $15 million at this rate.
3: Heck yeah.
4: Yeah, I know it's a tough place to be. But my question is we just don't want to live with a, you know, crazy surplus at the end of our lives. So we were thinking about pulling back about 5%, and putting that towards the house so we can pay it off in like 7 to 8 years instead of about 13. And I wanted to get your opinion on that.
5: That number that you quoted, what percentage of your income is that you investing? Is that 15% or?
4: Yeah, 15%.
3: Okay. What's your household income?
4: $328 on the basis, and then we get like $50 to $70 in bonuses.
3: Fantastic. Well, yeah. I love all of these numbers. And these are, what was the annual rate of return you guys were using to crunch this to get to that $15 million? Do you remember?
4: 9%. So okay. It was a little low. Yeah.
3: Cool. Well, I love that. We've never told anyone to stop investing to pay off the house earlier or to, hey, you're going to be funded later on. Because I don't know what the next 30 years holds for you. If I did, I would tell you absolutely do this. But you might want to retire 15 years from now, 20 years. Who knows what's going to happen? A health crisis, maybe it's for a good reason and you want to step away. But I just wouldn't, you know, put it all in that basket of, well, we're definitely going to have this income for the next 30 years.
4: Mm-hmm.
3: One person could get laid off and not have that income anymore and not be able to get a job that pays that much. I hope that's not the case, but I'm kind of I'm a glass half full guy when it comes to what it could be, and I'm also a glass half empty guy when it comes to preparing for what could be.
5: It's just the nature of life. Yeah. Life be lifin'.
3: So how long would it take with your current fantastic income outside of your 15% to pay off the house?
4: 13 years is what we currently have projected, but obviously that may change as our
5: what do you
4: income
5: owe?
4: Goes up, hopefully.
5: What do you owe on it?
4: We owe about $600,000.
3: Okay. How much can you realistically put towards it? Like, could you up that from cutting expenses elsewhere in your budget, making this kind of money?
4: Yeah, I mean, we could probably realistically. Like I said, I think we're living a pretty nice life as is, but over 50% of our monthly income goes towards private school for the kids and then our donations. And then we've got our mortgage and other things. So like realistically, outside of giving in private school and investing in the mortgage, we're probably living on like 20% of our income, which is why we need such a low number compared to our actual income.
5: Yeah. How old are you guys?
4: 30.
3: Okay.
5: So, I mean, you highlighted something which is important to highlight, which is there are seasons of life, obviously seasons where there's daycare, there's kids in college, those tend to be more expensive years that you really can't get around. Mm-hmm. But then there's values that you decide that you're going to sink money into, which are my kids are going to go to private school throughout their entire mm-hmm. education. And when you make those choices, there's a trade-off involved, which means because I did this, now my margin is maybe significantly less margin that I would have put towards the house or margin that I would have put towards a 529, those sorts of things. So just realize that you guys are making choices based on your family values. And when you mm-hmm. do that, it's not just a choice, it's a trade-off. And I think that's probably what you're feeling, saying that, okay, it's going to take us, because of that, it's going to take us 13 years to pay off the mortgage. And because we want to continue to enjoy certain other niceties, it's going to take us 13 years, which 13 years to pay off a mortgage, by the way, is, that's not small potatoes. Like, that's pretty yeah. impressive.
3: Especially since you'll be 43 years old with a paid for, I'm guessing, $1 million plus home.
4: Yes. Yeah. The value is about $900,000 right now.
3: So it's going to be way more than that 13 years from now.
5: I don't think that's a bad thing.
3: Yeah. Looking at the full picture, I don't have any problem with you guys paying it off in 13 years versus 8 years and freeing up that money a little bit sooner. Because cash flow isn't your problem right now. And if you guys said, hey, we have this other thing we really want to do, we don't have the money for, we need to temporarily pause, I could make a case for that. But long term, just investing less because you don't think you'll need it, I'm going to go, hey, I'd rather you have $5 million extra that you can give to the places and people you want to give to because you have mm-hmm. the option. And so we took a call similar to this the other day, Jade, and Dave had a similar response. Dave could have stopped investing 30 years ago. He still invests to this day as a 65-year-old man who definitely doesn't need another dollar, but it's because he wants to have options. He wants to give even more and have even more impact and leave an even bigger inheritance to his children's children. And there's nothing wrong with that. And even if he did have $15 million, you can spend it from 60 to 90 if you want to.
5: Yeah. And it also highlights the nature of the baby steps, how we teach them, which is, you know, steps 4 through 7 really are about intentionality. You don't have to have that same speed and intensity that you had in baby steps 1 through 3. And I think that we get that call a lot because people do. The nature of what we teach, everybody's like Ricky Bobby. They just want to go fast. And there does come a point where you can go, you know what? I can actually enjoy my life. I can value private school. I can value family vacations. And if that means I pay off my mortgage in 11 years instead of 6, that's okay.
3: Yeah,
5: you're still winning
3: goal.
5: At life if you pay off your mortgage in 11 or 12 years.
3: If you pay it off in under 15, that's a huge win in my book, and you're doing better than most of America.
5: Absolutely.
3: So, way to go. I like solving good problems. That's a good problem to have
5: it is.
3: All right. Matthew's in Austin, Texas up next. What's going on, Matthew?
6: Hey, thanks for taking my call.
3: Absolutely.
6: Hey, just a quick question on 401k plans. My wife and I have worked at several companies over the last 10 years, and we have 401k plans kind of spread out everywhere, all different apps, things like that, and really wanted to consolidate it. And to be honest, Gemini and Claude have been giving me conflicting stuff, so I really wanted to call and see what are my best options to consolidate everything in a safe way.
3: I'm curious, what was the general consensus so far, if you didn't call
6: General
3: in?
6: Consensus was to do an IRA rollover, but our contributions are split up between pre-tax and 401k Roth, and I'm not sure how to split that up or anything like that.
3: I got you. I actually just did this for my wife not too long ago because she left Ramsey to stay home with our kids after a 9-year career, and because her match portion was in traditional and her investment mm-hmm. portion was in Roth, her contributions, what I did was create two different IRAs. So a rollover traditional IRA and a rollover Roth IRA. And so once, you know, I get that check from her old 401k, it goes into Vanguard into one portion and the other one into the other portion. So you just want to keep them in like kind. So a traditional portion needs to go in traditional rollover, and same with the Roth. And if you do it that way, it wasn't all that complicated. I literally took a picture of the check on my phone and it deposited within a day.
5: And just be sure when you say check, the check is not made out to you. You're not cashing out those funds in any way.
3: Yeah, you should be able to do a direct rollover. I, for some reason, because my life is difficult, they had to actually send a check for, you know, in Vanguard's name to that account.
5: In Vanguard's name, yep.
3: And so that's the simplest way to do it. And you can do all of that into, if you have 5 old 401ks that are all traditional, you can put that all into one rollover IRA. You don't need 5
5: separate
3: different
5: ones.
3: Rollovers.
5: Mm-hmm.
6: Do they split it up for you, or is that something I have to figure out between what we've already done for 401k Roth versus what hasn't been taxed yet?
3: They should be able to write the checks if you contact them, then they'll be separate checks. because they're separate accounts completely with different account numbers. So once you get that, you should have two checks from every 401k if they had both Roth and traditional in them.
6: Okay.
3: And if you need help with this, you can contact a SmartVestor Pro, and they'll walk you through the whole process and handle all the all those pieces, because it can be scary. You're dealing with some big numbers here. You're like, oh, that's $160,000. I don't want to hit the wrong button. And so an investment pro can really help. You can jump on to RamseySolutions.com and give that a go. But yes, please, this is a PSA for anyone out there with a bunch of old 401ks sitting around. It is collecting dust, and it's dinging you with fees, and it's probably not performing very well. So it's time. Contact them. Get that money out of there. Put it in an IRA that's in your control. That's your best option.
5: George, there's an estimated 31.9 million of forgotten 401ks left behind.
3: That's wild.
5: Don't forget, my friends.
3: Goodness, that's different than 20 bucks in the coat pocket.
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7: I don't know about you, but I have had it up to here. I guess you can't tell where here is on the radio, but I have had it up to here with cranky people. I asked folk where they encounter the crankiest people. Here are a few responses. On surveys, Disneyland, the happiest place on earth, doctor's offices, my husband before his morning coffee. Reminds me of the joke, did you wake up grumpy? No, I let him sleep in. My wife and I were passing through security in the airport. She was selected for a pat-down, pulled over, and I said, she's my wife, may I give her one? The lady saw no humor in this whatsoever. Psalm 104 says, may all my thoughts be pleasing to him, for I rejoice in the Lord. We have so many reasons to rejoice today, don't we? Think of that next time you encounter grumpy in the mirror.
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2: This program is designed to provide accurate and authoritative information with regard to the subject matter covered. This information is given with the understanding that neither the host nor the station is engaged in rendering legal, accounting, or other professional advice. Since the details of your situation are fact-dependent, you should additionally seek the services of a competent professional.

0: Welcome back to the Ramsey Show in the Fairwinds Credit Union Studio. I'm George Camel here with Jade Warshaw, taking your calls at 888-825-5225. Maury is in Tampa, Florida. What's going on, Maury? How can we help?
1: Hey, y'all. Happy Friday. It's been a bit of a crazy year for me since January. And I just want some help figuring out what would be what the next best step is for me.
0: Yeah, lay out the crazy. What happened?
1: At the top of the year, I was kind of crushing it, man. You know, top performing portfolio at my job, you know, leading the account management team. I had baby step one knocked out, which was brutal. And I was working on step two, but then my old Accord crapped out on me. And it would have cost more to fix it than I initially paid for it. So I figured I'd get creative, bought a used electric motorcycle because down here it's sunny all the time and I don't have to worry about the snow, right? But that was really done to avoid wiping my savings completely and, you know, trying to keep some momentum on step two. So that was really rough. But I actually ended up in the promotion about 2 weeks later, so I feel looking good. And the nature of that business is more so urban versus important, make money today type of thing. And the role of the union is very experimental and more long-term stuff. And the person that ended up laying me off, I have a very strange name in a very known place, and I think these people are just kind of listening, and you know, it's some sensitive stuff.
0: But how many months ago? Like, have you not had a job for months now?
1: Yeah, that was in May, and I've been working on getting applications out. But I even applied for a part time spot at a gas station, and I got shut down the other day, and that's been really rough.
0: Man, okay, how much debt do you have?
1: So through all that, I've got $27,000 in two cards, a personal loan and student loans, and that's what I was working on paying down in step two.
0: You got two car loans?
1: Cards.
0: Cards.
1: Sorry,
0: credit cards.
2: Oh, credit cards.
0: Mm-hmm. Okay, so
2: no car loan. Is it just you? Or is...
1: No car, no car loan either.
2: Is it just you, or do you have kids, a wife, anybody else?
1: Oh, man, that's the rough part. My lady and I are going through a breakup right now.
2: Oh, man, I'm sorry to hear that.
0: Was this a girlfriend?
1: Yes, sir. So there's no real, you know, it's not a divorce proceeding or anything, but, you know, our lease is ending right now, and it's been really rough over the last couple months. And so I've just been down in the dumps, man, to be honest with you. It's been tough,
2: a lot.
0: Yeah, I mean, you're living in a country song right now in the worst way, so I'm so sorry you're going through it.
1: Without the dirt roads and the beer, you know?
0: Yeah, none of the fun parts. So what's next?
1: Absolutely.
0: Where are you going to live when this lease is up?
1: I have two scenarios that I'm playing out in my head right now. Number one, one of my good friends has offered me a place on his in his guest room for 3 months. He gave me a solid tenure, and he tried to help me get back on my feet. But I'm looking at a move back to the Northeast to be close to family again, which is what I'm probably going to end up doing, is living with an aunt for a while and then jumping back on my feet from there. But
2: are there more options in the Northeast for what you do? Because I feel like much of where you decide to go needs to be based on the job market for what you are skilled to do.
1: Mm-hmm. Yeah. I mean, being in account management and sales, it's kind of everywhere. And then up in the Northeast as well. I mean, I'm sure I could knock on some doors for somebody selling shoveling services, you know. It's just been tough.
2: So you need... I think there's two sides of this coin. I think there's the change of scenery because of what you've been through. And then there's the actual, where do I have the most opportunity? And I would spend some time really making sure that one is not, that the emotional side doesn't lead you to do something that maybe may not be best for you work-wise. Mm-hmm. So I don't know the answer to that question. It's just me putting that out there for you to be thinking through. Because I could see how a change of scenery would be nice. But if the truth is there's more opportunity, I don't know, in the Florida area, then maybe you should stay in that area. So think through that, because you will get a change of scenery simply by moving into a new apartment, wherever that is, right?
0: Yeah, I'm not mad about the fresh start. I think that's great. We just need to be a little strategic about it, because right now we're moving out of weakness and desperation and not out of a place of strength. And so I would be applying for jobs in the Northeast, around where your aunt is, and going, okay, what are the opportunities there? Who do I know there? Who does my aunt know there? Mm-hmm. And kind of using that to, you know, once you land the job, now you know. There's income there, and at the place I'm going to be. So you know your next step. Right now you're sort of floundering because you don't even know what day it is.
1: I mean, you know, I like to think I got my bearings, you know, but yeah, you're 100% spot on with that, man. And you mentioned a phrase in there, fresh start, which is something that I wanted to ask for some counsel about. It was recommended to me because my severance ran out and I currently have no monthly income to explore a potential Chapter 7 bankruptcy, but I don't know what to even start looking into.
2: Well, how much severance did you have?
1: They gave me a month.
2: Okay, one month.
1: It was like $5K worth, and that was, I mean...
2: Yeah, I don't think you're anywhere near bankruptcy. I think you've just fallen on a hard time, and I think it's hard in multiple ways. Like we said, it's emotionally, it's a blow to your confidence. Losing a job in some ways is akin to grief of a loved one. It can really feel that way, especially when you were really counting on it and then when it came out of the blue. So I think, I mean, I do not want to minimize what you're feeling on an emotional level, but I think that there are some practical things that you can do today that'll give you a little bit of hope. First off, we're going to send you Ken Coleman's Find the Work You're Wired to Do, because you do have a set of skills and they've given you a level of success. And chances are those same skills can be translated into other career fields that you're just not thinking of right now because you're not in the clearest state of mind, right? So that's going to help you do that. And then tonight, just a personal bit of homework that I'd love for you to do is I would take the time and I would write down everyone you know who knows someone else that might can lead to a job. So let your goal be to write down the names of 10 people. And over this weekend, you're going to call up 10 people and be like, hey, I'm really looking. These are my skills. Do you know of anybody? Is grandma looking? Is auntie looking? Do you have, you know, your buddy Will? Like whoever it is, just call these people up and put your name out there, because you will be surprised at how things like that travel.
0: Yeah.
2: And that's really the way that you find opportunities, is through the people that you know in the network that you have. So that might feel like, Jade, that's not going to do anything. But trust me, just do that bit of homework and write down those names and call up those people, because it will make, if nothing less, it will make you feel better that you're putting in a different type of effort.
1: Yeah, right.
0: And sending 100 texts is going to go way further than applying for 100 digital resumes in another pile somewhere.
2: Yeah. And to George's point, don't text them, call them. Call them on the phone and say, hey, I'm looking right now. I'm casting my net out. Here's what I've done. I know that you do X, Y, Z. Can you think of anything? And really push, like, press in and see what's out there. I think that'll help you out. That's what I would do tonight. Yeah.
0: But this is one step at a time. Right now, you're just trying to cover the four walls and get through the end of the lease and put food on the table. So I'd be doing gig work. I'd be signing up for every app under the sun, walking dogs, you name it, house sitting, pet sitting. Find out who in your community needs anything, and you go do it and treat them well. And all of a sudden, you get to survive the next day and the next and the next. And hopefully you can find a part-time job that leads to the full-time job, and then we can make this move. But right now, man, I don't know how you're going to e-bike your way all the way to your aunt's house in the Northeast.
2: Yeah,
0: we don't have money to do that. No. So we got to figure out just the next right step. So hang on the line. We're going to send you Find the Work You're Wired to Do to help on the job side.

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1: This program is designed to provide accurate and authoritative information with regard to the subject matter covered. This information is given with the understanding that neither the host nor the station is engaged in rendering legal, accounting, or other professional advice. Since the details of your situation are fact-dependent, you should additionally seek the services of a competent professional.
2: Elizabeth is up next in Nashville, just down the road. What's going on, Elizabeth?
3: Hi, I am, my husband and I are $100K in debt, and we just found out we're pregnant.
2: Whoa.
3: We feel like we need to make some radical decisions in order to make this work. We also have a four-month-old.
2: You have a what?
4: Four-month-old?
3: A four-month-old.
2: Okay.
3: And we live in Nashville, but we're from Minnesota. And we originally planned to move back to Minnesota after we got our debt paid off, because Nashville doesn't have state taxes, but Minnesota does. But now with two under one,
4: so that is literally the only reason, just to avoid state tax.
3: Yeah, the taxes. They have the state income tax.
2: So that's why you moved here? You said you're trying to move back?
3: We've been in Nashville for 5 years, but obviously being closer to family.
4: Okay, so being closer to family.
2: So now that you have another one on the way, you're like, hey, it'd be easier to be closer to family.
3: Yes.
2: Okay. What do you guys make?
3: So hard. $120,000.
2: All right. And you said you have $180,000 in consumer debt?
4: Yeah, well, tell us about that $180,000. What is that?
3: It's $150,000 in student loans, and then my son's medical bill is my medical bill, and then a car for $7,000, and then another medical bill for $3,000.
2: Okay. Wow. What are all these medical bills for?
3: Birth.
2: Just all from birth, and the insurance didn't cover it?
3: Yeah, they didn't cover that little bit. They covered everything else, though.
2: Okay.
4: The student loans, is that all one person, or is that both of you combined?
3: It's mine is $49,100, and his is the rest.
4: Okay. Are you guys using those degrees?
3: I have paused continuing my education until we get out of debt, because we don't want to take out any more. And then he was going to be using his degree, but we couldn't afford him to transfer to where he would lose his health insurance.
4: Oh, boy. So what are you guys doing for work? Not if you're not in your field.
3: He's a high school teacher. He was going to be going to the college atmosphere for recruitment, but he's staying in the high school for now. And then I work in accounting.
4: And what were you going to do?
3: I was going to actually get my accounting degree.
4: Oh, boy. Okay. Okay.
3: So, paused it for now because I don't want to take out any more debt.
4: Got it. And the good news is there's an upside there for both of you career-wise that we could probably get to pretty easily once we get this cleaned up. Okay. So,
2: have you guys made progress thus far on the debt?
3: We started this June 12th. We started on our journey, and we've paid off $5,100 so far.
2: Good. And how much do you guys have in savings right now?
3: Just the baby step.
2: You got $1,000, starter emergency fund. Good, baby step one. And then debt snowballing this, what's the next smallest debt you have to pay off?
3: $300 student loan.
2: Great. Okay, so we got some little ones, some ankle biters we can start knocking out.
4: When you guys do your margin, when you do your every dollar budget every month, how much margin do you see there?
3: It's after going minimums. Up. Right now it is $747.39. I've been on this.
4: Look at this.
2: Way to go.
4: See, America, that is the type of answer we're looking for. This is a person who's on top of their numbers.
2: You get down to the decimal, I know you're getting out of debt.
4: I know, that's
2: okay,
4: right.
2: Okay, so that's on top of minimum payments and all of your living expenses. You got an extra $750.
3: And that's just with our income. We've been doing Lyft, and I've been doing like 15 to 20 hours of Lyft.

0: and then I started house cleaning.
1: Wow, good for you.
0: And it's just, I thought there was a light, and now I'm like, sorry.
1: It's okay. It's okay. You're doing a lot, and then you, sounds like this pregnancy was unexpected. Am I right?
0: Yes.
1: Out of the blue, and it's kind of thrown, I mean, as wonderful it is for a baby to come into this world, it's also a little bit of a wrench in your plans. So totally, we're with you. We get it.
0: Okay. Yeah.
1: Okay. And we're going to help you go through it because you've still got time, right? How far along are you?
0: 5 weeks.
1: Okay. So this baby's got time to cook. You still have time to make a big impact here. Right.
2: And if it slows down the dead payoff by a little bit,
1: that's all right.
2: Okay. The baby's still a blessing. And if it takes you 5 years instead of 4.6, we're going to still call that a win.
1: Yeah.
0: Okay. Yeah. It's like you and like however many people are listening know, but nobody else knows.
1: Well, I won't tell anybody if you
2: don't. Secret safe here.
1: You guys are on the right track with the 747. That's margin just from your normal jobs. And then with you doing all this extra side work, and I'm guessing your husband's doing some side work too, right?
0: Yeah, we don't see each other. It's one's in with the baby and the other's out to go do something.
1: And what do those side hustles combined bring in?
0: Last month we brought in 1900.
1: And again, I point to this call again, Elizabeth, because you guys are doing exactly what we tell people to do, which is you can increase your income. $2,000 is fabulous. And if you add that to the 747, this is how it's done. And so now it's all about taking the number that you're out and running it backwards and saying, okay, if we continue to chunk this at the next series of debts, and then once those are freed up, that money adds to the snowball. Before you know it, your snowball is going to be at like $4,000 or $5,000. Am I wrong or am I right?
0: No, you're right.
1: Yeah.
2: And it's okay if you pause the debt snowball for a little bit to stack up cash until the baby is here and healthy and safe. That's okay. I know it hurts because you're seeing the interest go up after you've been trying to knock it all down. But right now, you're in that sort of storm stork mode.
1: Yeah, and you want to learn from last time because it sounds like last time you guys didn't have that emergency fund there, that stork mode fund, and you got hit with some medical bills. So this time, I would be stacking up at least your deductible, your out-of-pocket max is what I would shoot for.
2: It might be $1,000 a month for the next 8 months, and we're not going to do extra payments on the debts. But at least then you've got, you know, $9,000-$10,000 right there to protect you until you guys are home safe. And then if everything's great, just hit play and apply that $9,000 extra towards your debts.
0: Okay.
2: So it's a temporary setback as far as your debt payoff journey. And then are you guys going to move anyways so that family can help take care of the kids and you continue working?
0: Our original plan was to move once we were completely out of debt, and I was hoping to have that done in 3 years.
1: Mm-hmm.
0: And 4 years. And I'm thinking if we move now, well, not now. We can't afford it now. That's insane.
1: Well, and you need jobs, right? Or are your jobs remote? He's in high school, so...
0: Yeah, no, we would need jobs.
2: So there's a couple. What's the game plan for childcare? What are you thinking?
0: The baby would have to go to daycare because we can't afford not to both work. But it's just figuring out what to do because daycare is going to be $16,000 to $2,000.
1: Yeah.
2: For both kids or one? Because you got a 4-month-old too, right?
0: His daycare. I am very blessed. His daycare is only $800.
2: Good. Okay, wonderful.
0: But then due to some complications, formula is $400 a month.
2: Oh, wow. When will that
0: and
2: budget line item end?
0: When he's a year.
2: Okay.
1: So what you could do, if you were to move, let me just get the facts here. If you were to move, would you have a family member that would watch them instead, or that's still not an option?
0: I think so, but I don't have that 100% nailed down. I know in the past our family had said that they would babysit if we moved back.
1: I would check into that. I would check in to see if that offer is still good, because if it is, then that might motivate me to start looking the job, you know, start the job hunt, you know, back in Minnesota and see what's good over there. Either way, I think you guys, this is an emotional time, but I think if you just take it one day at a time and take it one baby step at a time, I think that you guys are going to work your way through this. And it sounds like a lot right now, But each day, that pressure is going to relieve just a little bit every time you take a step in the next right direction.

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7: 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And you did some new content for this as well.
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7: So don't be mad on the August 24th. Come at me.
8: Yeah, and if you think, I'll just wait for Black Friday, don't wait because no price is going to beat the price today. $35.97, a very precise price. 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
7: I need a copy of that. Can you sneak me one or do I got to pay
8: too? I have one.
7: They're hard to get
8: one.
7: Your hands on.
8: I know.
7: They don't just give them out willy-nilly around here.
8: I'm not giving you mine, George. I got to pony up the cash.
7: Matt is in Chicago up next. What's going on, Matt?
9: Hi, guys. I'm just curious. For the last 6 months, I've been working about 7 days a week, 12 hours a day, to pay off about $72,000 in debt.
7: Wow.
8: How far have you gotten?
9: I'm done. I got my debt paid off. I got my emergency fund, and I got a Costa Rica trip planned for next year that's already paid off.
8: That's what I'm talking about. Hold on a second. I got to bust in and say this really quick because... This, again, Matt, you're doing the thing. Matt, just let me take a quick second to say this. I saw some people on social media who were bashing some of our content saying, you can't do it. You can't pay off debt. You can't buy a house. You can't save up. And look at Matt. He just worked really hard for, 12-hour days, and it paid off $72,000 of debt. Stop telling me folks can't do this. People do it every day. Way to go, Matt. Keep going.
9: All right, so basically, well, about the house part, that's, I guess, part of my question. So my fiance is an amazing woman. She's been supportive of me through all of this. I mean, she also works, too. So basically, I want to kind of keep going and pay off my house early. By the time I'm 40, I'm 37, almost 38 right now, and I kind of made a deal with her that I'd take Saturdays off, but I'd still be working an insane amount of hours. But I really want to get my house paid off by the time I'm 40. I want to be 100% debt-free by then.
8: Okay. And this is still 12-hour days. 12-hour days, just taking one day off.
9: Yeah, but
7: you slacker.
9: And
7: come on, Matt.
9: Yeah. Well, right now, too, is like the overtime's here. I don't know 100% if the overtime's going to stay around. Who knows if another COVID happens or anything like that.
8: I mean,
9: you
8: do
9: know?
8: You really so think you can sustain that, though? 12-hour days, 6 days a week for 3 years? Is that sustainable?
9: I'm a beast. Yeah, I could do it.
7: When are you guys getting married?
9: Actually, we're coming to Tennessee, and it's supposed to be January.
7: Supposed to be? Well, like, do you have a date? Or are you just going to roll up to the courthouse?
9: It's going to be the end of January. We just haven't finalized everything with, like, the venue, what exact date it's going to be yet. But it's, like, the last week of January.
7: Okay. Wonderful. Because I'm just thinking through this. Then you're going to have two incomes.
8: Right.
7: Which is going to speed up the process, which might mean you can then slow down.
8: That's what I'm thinking,
9: too.
8: Yeah,
9: well, no, you guys are going to hate that part of it anyways, because she lives with me, and we already do that. We have. So that part you guys don't like.
7: So she's helping you pay off your mortgage.
9: She is, yes, she's paying bills.
8: Hmm.
9: So, like, yeah, I know. She makes about $2,800 a month take home. Like, that's what she brings home. So she's pretty much paying, like, the mortgage, and I'm paying everything else. Like, I bring home about 95 base, but with all this overtime, I'm projected to hit around $200,000 this year, and I want to kind of keep it going.
8: Let me just throw this out here, because it has to be said. So I will say this. I mean, obviously, if you ask us Ramsey opinion, we're going to say, hey, if you guys are not married yet, you should not combine your monies in this way. It's just an invitation for a disaster. But if you are, like, if you're going to just be like, hey, that's just not my way of thinking, I am going to move in with this person and we are going to combine money, at the very least, can you at least just sign a cohabitation agreement and something that's going to protect both of you and something were to happen? Please just do something like that so that there's some legality to this and so that nobody gets burned if for some reason something should happen and you should go your separate ways. I'm just going to throw that out there for anybody listening. It's important to protect yourself if you're going to do something that is somewhat financially reckless. Fair enough?
9: Yeah, I understand that part too. And like the house is only in my name. I guess that part's kind of...
8: I know, but if you were to go separate ways and she's put all of this money onto your mortgage that's in your name, that's at a detriment to her. So she needs to have something in writing that would say, hey, I get this money back or whatever that case. Protect yourselves if you guys are going to do this outside of the law. Put some law around you is what I'm saying.
9: Yeah, agreed. I guess her part of that is $28,000 of that debt I paid off was hers, so it's like kind of a trade-off.
8: But for both, that's what I'm saying, for both of you, because you guys are doing this in such a crazy fashion, you're making headway. Like, I don't want to take away from the fact that you're paying off debt, but the way that you're doing it is in a reckless fashion.
9: No, 100%. I know how you guys feel about that.
8: Yeah.
7: So here's what we teach, and here's the way I live my life. Once you get out of baby step three, you're moving from intensity to intentionality. And I'm like you, Matt. I paid off my house. We did it in 26 months. The goal was 4 years. We were crazy. My wife and I both were like, let's just go for it. And we had both a very aligned vision for that. But it was a pretty small mortgage at the time. We put like almost 50% down. And so there wasn't much to go, and it didn't crush our life. I was not working 80 hours a week. I don't even know if I was doing side hustles at the time. So it was a pretty low stakes way to live. I'm worried that you're going to burn out, or at least she's going to get burnt out on you never being home. And so I think there is a happy medium here of you working a reasonable amount, going, all right, my goal is 3 years. If it takes 4 or 5, it's going to be okay. I don't need to work Saturdays and Sundays and work till 9 p.m. every day. Like, I know you're capable of that. It's not a sustainable thing to do for the next 3 years on top of what you've already done.
8: Yeah, it is going to cost you something.
7: Whether it's physical health, mental health, your relationship.
9: Yeah, she's on the same page as you. She wants to spend more time and stuff. That's why I was trying to take the Saturdays off and everything. And we still do trips and vacations and everything like that. I just really wanted to get this done.
8: Now, I do think that you should be really intentional about putting extra towards a mortgage. I don't think any of us are saying by any means not to have that as a very clear goal, but we're just saying the speed can slow down a little bit because you will have a new marriage, and that requires a lot of time and intentionality as well.
7: And you guys will both make more money over time, so you might end up hitting the goal even if you slow down. That's what I found happens. If you guys are aligned from the get-go with this marriage, you're going to hit the goal if you set it. And so I would definitely slow down if I were in your shoes. because we care about you. She cares about mm-hmm. you.
8: And you've got time.
7: Yeah, this is a self-imposed goal. They're like, I'm just, man, I want to do it. It's okay if it happens at 41. No one's mad at you.
9: Yeah, I guess that's the comparison is the FIFA Joy type deal. I hear some of these people that are younger than me having all this stuff done. So I just really want to be done.
7: And there's people older than you that wish they were where you're at. And so it's always a good reminder. There's an old Craig Groeschel quote. Pastor Craig says this, Jade. It's something to, and I'm going to butcher it, so
8: I
7: apologize.
8: I know what you're going for.
7: Comparison will either make you feel inferior or superior, and neither honors God. Something to that
8: you're
7: effect.
8: I think that's right.
7: Like either, well, I'm better than them because I compared, or I'm not as good as because I compared. And, you know, whether you're a person or faith or not, it's just unhealthy.
8: Yeah, I think that's right.
7: And so it's a good reminder that no one is setting this goal but you, and it's great to be better than you were yesterday and beat your personal best, but don't do it in a way that causes you to become a workaholic or unhealthy and unbalanced.
8: Yeah, and it's the same. I mean, we've hit on this a couple of times already, this show, about making sure to make that shift from intensity to intensity. Boy, say it for me.
7: From intensity to intentionality.
8: Thank you. My goodness gracious. But, you know, there are some times where people call in and they've never been in debt, or they never really had to go through baby step two. And those people, if they want to crush it through their house, that doesn't really bother me because they didn't have that time period where they spent, you know, months or years in a slog. And so if you want to do that, that doesn't really bother me too much.

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5: 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This information is given with the understanding that neither the host nor the station is engaged in rendering legal, accounting, or other professional advice. Since the details of your situation are fact-dependent, you should additionally seek the services of a competent professional.
6: Ask Ramsey is our free AI tool that is built and trained on proven Ramsey principles. And today we're going to break down one of the questions we received this week. Here it is. I'm debt-free, have a fully funded emergency fund, and I'm saving for a down payment on a house. I do need to purchase a new car. Can I use my emergency fund for that?
7: Ooh, wow. Yeah, I mean, we would advise you against using your emergency fund to pay for a brand new car. And we would say to just start a sinking fund instead. You can set aside a monthly amount until you have enough to pay cash for that car, because you never want to raid your emergency fund for a planned purchase, because then you're unprotected when a real emergency hits.
6: Yeah. Here's the three questions to ask. Is this urgent? Is this necessary? Is it unexpected? And the truth is, this is none of those things. So don't use your emergency fund. Use money outside of that and get the car you can afford and then upgrade with cash over time. So check out Ask Ramsey. It'll walk you through your financial goals based on your specific situation. You can input all of your numbers, and it's going to give you somehow better advice than you would get on this show. I know that's you may not think it's possible, but it will do it. So get your question answered today, RamseySolutions.com, or click the link in the description if you're on podcast or YouTube. Diane is in Cleveland up next. Diane, welcome to the show.
8: Thank you. I have a bit of a conundrum. My husband, after 23 years of marriage, is divorcing me, and I need to know how to start over. He was always the breadwinner, and now I'm left in my 50s starting over financially and don't really know what that's going to look like. So I just I'm calling in for help about, you know, we don't have any debt, our cars are paid off, and we have a big nest egg, but now the attorneys are fighting over this, and so
6: I'm so sorry, yeah. Diane. So we're already at that stage. We're at the attorneys fighting stage of this thing.
8: Yes, and it just started in April, and he filed, and I don't even know for what. But so yeah, that's
6: so you don't know what happened. It was just random.
8: Well, there's, you know, people that aren't in the marriage, and I confronted it, and, you know, and now we started counseling at a Christian counselor, and that didn't go anywhere. And so now he filed. And so 23 years later, here we are, you know, and I have to think, what am I going to do with my life? I have a master's degree, but I wasn't using it. And
6: what was
8: I
6: your master's supporting in?
8: It's in design. I'm an art educator. And so, you know, now I've always been supporting his corporate job, him climbing the ladder and, you know, with bonuses and everything else. So now, you know, up way over six figures. So here we are.
7: Well, the good news is there's no debt, which is, is a good thing. And you said there's a big nest egg. How much is the nest egg?
8: 160.
6: Okay. Do you guys have kids? Okay.
8: No, we never, you know, he didn't want that. So, you know.
7: $160,000 is in retirement?
8: No, it's just in, it's just there. Retirement is well over, you know, millions. So.
7: Okay. So $160,000 liquid. Yeah. And tell us how much is in retirement. Do you know?
8: I don't. He put it in an affidavit, and I didn't know that was even what it, I didn't even know that we had that.
7: Okay.
8: So now it's a matter of, like, everybody's like discovery, and I'm like, what is that? You know? So
6: putting all the cards on the table.
7: Yeah. So everybody, by the time this is finished, you're going to know every dime of what's out there, which is a good thing. And you're probably going to be shocked by a lot. But it sounds like, I mean, it's a little different for every state, but like I said, the good news is there's no debt, and hopefully you're entitled to half of everything that's going on here. At least that's what I'd be fighting for.
6: And potentially some alimony.
7: Mm-hmm.
8: Yeah. But
6: what is your lawyer saying?
8: He's not saying much, and that's what I called in. I was like, my attorney's like saying, you know, you owe me this, but I haven't heard anything. I don't know the process. I don't know the steps. I've never been married before. I've never been divorced.
7: Sure. Did your attorney come recommended, or is it just somebody that you selected?
8: Yeah, it's just somebody I selected.
7: Okay. It might be time to start talking with friends and family and people in your community about a good divorce attorney. And if you don't like the one you have, you can fire them and move on to someone else, because it sounds like you want more of an understanding of what's taking place. And I could understand that.
8: And that's, I feel very in the dark. And they just say, I forwarded an email. Here's another, I want another $5,000.
7: You're going to pay for every phone call, every text, every email. And so if you don't feel like you're getting the information, just a basic level of communication, then you don't have to continue on with that person.
6: They work for you. And so you want to make sure that you know what's going
8: on
6: at all
8: bullied.
6: Times.
8: I'm getting bullied a little bit, and it's so stuff.
6: Is he still living at the house? Or are you guys?
8: No, I'm the only one living there. I don't even know where he is at this point. He's disappeared in April. So, yep.
6: Okay. And are you making payments for all the bills?
8: That's what the attorney agreed to, but I don't have a job, so I'm like.
6: Do you have a bank account or access to one?
8: We have a joint, and I moved so that I could have retirement money, because I want to move to Florida because I need to get away from that situation.
7: Okay. Yeah. So I think the fair thing for you to do right now is I wouldn't make any major moves, right? Now's not the time to move to Florida. Now's not the time to buy another house, right? This still needs to be
6: sorted
7: out. Wait
6: till the dust settles.
7: Yeah, wait till the dust settles on this. And I think that the two pieces, based off what I hear and the way you sound, I think you need two things. I think, number one, you need to find somebody who's a good friend who can help you advocate for yourself in this situation. Somebody, if it's somebody from church, if it's someone who's been through this, you just need someone in your corner who can help calm you down, who can, you know, be in the meetings with you or help you interpret an email. That goes a really, really long way. And number two, based off what I hear, I don't know, and a good friend or advocate could help you, but I don't know that this lawyer is what you're looking for in terms of you ought to know what's going on in your own case. And if you don't, one of two things is happening. Either they're not communicating well, or you're just not in a place where you can hear it and receive it.
8: Yeah.
7: And I'm not sure which is true, to be honest with you.
8: I don't either, because I've never had to hire an attorney. So I'm really just kind of at a loss. Mm-hmm. And, you know, I've always gone with Dave Ramsey people because I know that they always educate you.
7: Well, use the resources you have. If you receive a letter from your attorney, run it through Claude, run it through ChatGPT and say, help me understand this. What does this mean? What's likely coming next? Like, there's a lot of resources out there that can help you understand. And I think that you're just in an emotional state, and it can be hard to just interpret things in your normal way, like the way you used to before all of this happened.
8: Yeah.
7: And if
6: you're just in a mental fog.
7: Yeah. And so do that tonight. Take every single email that you've had, drop it in there and say, what does this mean? Put it in layman's terms. Tell me what's next. What are my options? And I think that's going to also give you some peace just to help you sort through this.
6: And you said you've contacted some Ramsey pros. So if you have a SmartVestor pro in your life or a Ramsey trusted agent, I would ask them, say, hey, do you have any attorneys you would recommend in the area who can help me with XYZ? And they have an amazing Rolodex of people they've worked with that they trust that they can recommend. And that's going to be a big help. But we always say that divorce turns a marriage into a business transaction. And so now it becomes, all right, what are all the assets? Who's getting what? And then you guys, the lawyers, the judge is going to decide what's fair. So just know that you're not destitute. You will be okay. And your job now is to figure out what this next chapter for Diane looks like.
7: Yeah.
6: And maybe it's, wow, I haven't worked in 20 years and now I'm going to go get licensed and be an art educator at a local school in Florida. Who knows what that looks like? But I hope there's some silver lining here and you actually find some newfound freedom, because it sounds like this marriage wasn't great for a while. This wasn't super sudden.
7: Yeah, absolutely. And for anybody listening, I mean, it's a cautionary tale, right? We tell folks all the time that in a healthy marriage, there's that transparency. You should know what's going on with the money, what the assets are, what the debt is, what people are earning, all of those numbers. It's so important to be involved and to take a seat at the table so that if the worst happens, you're not left out in the cold and certainly in the dark.
6: Yeah. Being close-fisted like that is a huge red flag for any marriage. You want to know exactly what's going on.
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5: This program is designed to provide accurate and authoritative information with regard to the subject matter covered. This information is given with the understanding that neither the host nor the station is engaged in rendering legal, accounting, or other professional advice. Since the details of your situation are fact-dependent, you should additionally seek the services of a competent professional.

0: Welcome back to the Ramsey Show in the Fairwinds Credit Union Studio. I'm George Campbell, joined by Jade Warshaw, taking your calls at 888-825-5225. Andrew is in Fort Wayne, Indiana. What's going on, Andrew? How can we help?
1: Hey, friends. So grateful to take your time here. I do appreciate it.
0: Sure.
1: So I am kind of in a pickle here. I have no money, and I have a vehicle that has 278,000 miles on it. I've been the one to put the miles on it. I have about $20,000 in debt, and I'm going to need a new vehicle sooner than later, especially as we start getting into the winter season here. I really don't want to have to go into any more debt. Unfortunately, I just don't have any liquid cash or anything to buy a new vehicle.
2: Is it broken down? Has it stopped on you?
1: So no, I think the motor in this vehicle is going to outlast the frame, but it is certainly going to be at some point where it is going to.
0: What kind of car is it?
1: A highway. It is a 2011 Ford Escape. I bought it 10 years ago. I was young and dumb. I just showed up on a car lot. Next thing you knew, I was signing papers and I bought a way overpriced vehicle. And so I have at least drove the wheels off of it. It's getting pretty close. So,
0: yeah.
2: I mean, what's wrong with it today? Is it just the fact that it's got a lot of miles and you see the writing on the wall, or is there an actual issue with it other than the miles today?
1: I mean, it's still roadworthy at the moment. There's quite a bit of rust in some spots where it's like,
2: okay,
1: who knows, I could lose a tire anytime I hit a bag pothole around here.
2: Right. So you're more just thinking I need to start a sinking fund for a new car sooner than later.
1: Correct.
2: Okay.
1: And unfortunately, a lot of life has happened over the last year. I don't have an emergency fund. Like, I've been unfortunately living paycheck to paycheck.
0: What happened over the last 10 years?
1: Oh, so the last 10 years, I had some debt and then I paid it off. In 2020, I bought an affordable house. It's less than a quarter of my take home pay. So, and I bought it in 2020 where the interest rates were still good. So that at the moment is probably my best asset. Again, I just don't have anything liquid from that.
0: What's your 20K in debt?
1: So some of it is, I just a lot of stupid. So I got a home equity line of credit to pay off a medical debt. And the only reason I got the extra money was to negotiate with the medical stuff. And it turns out that they don't charge you interest on that stuff. So now I'm paying interest and
0: variable interest, and it's tied to your house.
2: And the whole 20,000 is the HELOC?
1: So I pulled out $20,000 from the home equity line of credit. $10,000 of that was going to be for a vehicle, but having that $10,000 that, you know, I was paying interest on my own money, even though I was borrowing it on the bank, I just put that all right back onto the debt on the HELOC, and then the other 10.
0: I'm confused. Where did it go? What magic trick did you do?
2: So wait, you took 20,000.
0: What did you use the 10 grand on?
1: So I went to my bank. I pulled out a home equity line of credit to pay for a vehicle for when that time came.
2: Uh-huh.
1: And then I had took the 10 extra grand to negotiate with the hospital bill.
0: So that 10 grand's gone. Where did the other 10 grand go?
1: I put it back towards the HELOC. So now.
2: So now what do you owe?
1: That currently, I only owe about $3,000 left.
2: Oh, okay.
0: Well,
2: good.
0: You told me you had 20 grand of debt.
2: So 3,000 of debt.
1: Yes. No. That was just the first one. So
0: Time is of the essence. So break it down just quick. Like,
2: yeah,
0: a list.
2: Just tell us what you have today. Don't tell us the backstory just yet.
1: Yeah. No. So I owe my aunt $8,000, and then another one is like, I'm $600 behind in my gas bill, and then another $800 on my water bill.
2: Okay. $800 behind on water, $600 behind on gas. Okay. Tell us about your income, because something is happening there with your income that's causing these problems. So what kind of work do you do and what do you earn?
1: I have a niche industry job. So I'm a professional silkscreen printer. I will be making probably about $46,000 this year.
2: You have your own setup?
1: Nope. I work for a shop.
2: Okay. How many hours a week do you work?
1: So I have unlimited overtime, technically, that I can get, but I've been doing about 43 to 44 hours, so not a whole lot of overtime.
2: And with the overtime, that puts you at 46?
1: No, that's base pay.
0: Okay. Okay. So 46 plus you can make overtime. And are you living alone?
1: Yep.
0: What's your mortgage payment?
1: So my mortgage right now is at $515.
0: $515 or 550? That's it?
1: $515.
2: Okay, that's great. And what do you take home from the 46 plus overtime? What's an average month look like for you?
1: So average weekly, I take up about $2,800.
2: Okay, $2,800. We know $515 is going to rent. What's your other major expense? Because you don't have a car payment, and it's just you eating.
1: Yeah, that's pretty much it.
0: Are you making payments to the aunt, or is this just sitting out there?
1: No, that's unfortunately just sitting out there. Like I have so many, like with the gas and the water. It's just been.
0: Yeah, why haven't you been able to keep up with those bills?
2: Yeah, what caused you to get behind? Something.
1: So I was unemployed for a few months last year. Then I had a leak with the water and all that stuff just kind of
2: what I mean
1: went
2: today.
1: To the wayside.
2: Let me go back to today. So if I take your $2,800 and I subtract $515, now I've got $2,285. And let's say, what do you spend on groceries? Let's say you're going bare bones. Let's say you do $400 on groceries. You don't have a car payment. Can you reach over today and get current on the gas?
1: Yes, I certainly could. But then the problem is, like, my concern is, like, because next week I will, like, I'm not behind on my mortgage, but, like, I still have to pay my mortgage at this month.
2: No, no, no. I already let's pretend a clean month. Let's say you make $2,800 a month. And if I make $2,800 a month, I pay my rent. That's $515. Now I have $2,285. I'm going to go ahead and pay. Let's pretend we pay $400 for groceries. Now I've got $1,885. Now let's say, you know what, I'm going to pay the minimum that I can to keep my water on. Let's find out how much that is. How much can you pay minimum to keep the water on?
1: Probably about $130.
2: Okay, so I'll pay $130 there, and then I'll say I really want to get the gas current, so that's $600. And now I've still got $1,155 to go. You don't have a car payment. You don't have kids in daycare. Maybe you have a cell phone. I hope it's Boost Mobile, and you're only paying like $30 a month.
1: Yeah,
2: do you see
1: much.
2: What I'm saying? So what else is there that we're forgetting about? What I think is that you don't have a budget, and I think that you're doing some reckless spending and living for the moment. That's what I think.
1: I am guilty. It's charged.
2: Okay.
0: Well, you open the call, Andrew, saying, hey, I've been doing stupid things. It's fine to do that and then learn from it, but it's been a decade of stupid, so you got to decide, Andrew, 2 years from now, where does he want to be? Financing a car, keeping up the cycle of payments, or finally breaking free, going, you know what? I got to go make some money. I got to go do some overtime, get rid of this debt, never go into debt again, get an emergency fund, pay cash for a car, and build some serious wealth. You got to decide, man. It's up to you.

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1: This program is designed to provide accurate and authoritative information with regard to the subject matter covered. This information is given with the understanding that neither the host nor the station is engaged in rendering legal, accounting, or other professional advice. Since the details of your situation are fact-dependent, you should additionally seek the services of a competent professional.
2: Our scripture of the day, Psalm 1:3. They are like trees planted along the riverbank, bearing fruit each season. Their leaves never wither, and they prosper in all they do. Peter Marshall said, "When we long for life without difficulties, remind us that oaks grow strong in contrary winds and diamonds are made under pressure." Boom.
3: Under pressure. Dun, dun, dun,
2: dun, dun. Thomas is in San Antonio, California. I didn't know there was a... I'm learning a lot today. What's going on, Thomas?
4: Good, thank you. Happy to be here. How are you all doing?
2: We're doing great. How can we help today?
4: Yeah, so my wife is, I'm very blessed. She put her life on hold, her CrossFit athlete career on hold to put me through law school debt-free.
2: Awesome.
5: Wow.
4: Yes, and I'm graduating here soon with a great offer, but we have a net worth pretty much of zero right now, and so I want her to go back and pursue that CrossFit career that I think she can attain. But she is a big fan of Ramsey, and she wants us to get to, you know, step 5 at a down payment. So, being irresponsible?
2: You guys don't have an emergency fund yet?
4: No, we do not.
2: And you're not investing, and you are renting?
4: We skimped it with in-laws during law school.
2: Okay, but you're renting on your own now?
4: As soon as I graduate, we will be renting. Yeah.
2: Got it. Okay. And so you are trying to get her to chase these dreams, but that would require her to not work for a season?
4: Yes.
2: Okay.
4: Yes.
2: What does that look like? I don't know the CrossFit world. I don't know if that's a shock looking at me. So explain to me what this track looks like.
4: You know, she's already top 2,000 in the world, and that's like top 1%. But, you know, to get within the top 0.01%, that's a full-time job working out all day.
5: So she's training as an athlete, not as a coach.
4: Yes, as an athlete.
5: Okay.
2: And she would enter into competitions and potentially get money from that and sponsorships. How does the income stream work?
4: Yes, exactly. I don't even care if it's an income stream for us. I have a good offer that we will live off of just fine. I just want to, like, you know, pay her back for sacrificing.
2: So you're saying we can live on my income, and she's saying, well, I'd like to live in a house first instead of the in-laws, so let's get there before we start this dream. What is she doing now for work?
4: She's a PT technician.
2: Okay.
5: How much of this is your personal guilt for her sacrificing versus what she even wants to do at this point? Because if you're telling me she's saying, no, I don't want to pursue that right now, I want to focus on, you know, whatever the next couple baby steps are, if that's what she's saying she wants to do, that might be what she wants to do. Or are you just worried that she's going to have resentment later on in life?
4: Yeah, that's a good point. I'd say probably a little bit of both. We're both young, and this is like her prime time, and so
5: this sounds like a date night conversation where you guys sit down and you unpack what you're feeling, and you ask her about what she's truly feeling, and you guys really get a sense of where each other is at today, based instead of where it was in the past, and, you know, making sure you're making up for lost time and all that. I think this is just a conversation you guys have to have.
4: Yeah.
5: Well, and that's going to, you know, point to, okay, yes, we can continue to do some of these baby steps. The speed at which we do it might change. If she decides, you know what, I do want to start, you know, pursuing this competition, you might be going slower, but it doesn't mean you have to stop and that you can't do any of the steps going forward until she's done.
4: Yes.
2: What does she make as a PT tech?
4: Like 35.
2: Okay. And what will you be making with this offer?
4: 200.
2: Okay. Fantastic. So you would just live off your income? Because here's what I'm thinking. She wants you guys to have the emergency fund, have the down payment. And if she stopped, it would slow down your goal by a little bit, but the lion's share of the income will be yours.
4: Yes.
2: So it's not like a make or break. If she pursues CrossFit and quits her job, it's not like I'll never own a house now. So I'm just trying to not make it this like huge A or B scenario. There's an option C, which is it takes us 6 months longer to save for the house. And we're going to make other sacrifices in other areas to make this happen. So I would sit down, make a budget for what this is going to look like, making, you know, 200 grand and then factor in taxes and factor in, we got to save the emergency fund. That's going to take this many months. Then we're going to save a down payment. That's going to take this many years. And then start to go, okay, here's what we're really giving up. Here's the opportunity cost of you pursuing this. And if you find that it's a couple of months, she might then go, oh, you know, I didn't think about it like that. I'm good to do this sooner rather than later.
4: That's helpful. Thank you.
2: Yeah, I think just using logic and facts, because everything right now is just like emotion on both sides. And I like the idea of the date night to just get some clarity, get all the emotion out, and then let's look at the facts.
5: Yeah, and I just want to say something because he used some phrasing that I'm like, oh gosh, I don't like that. You know, when you're building a life together with your spouse, each person is sacrificing to get to a shared vision, a shared outcome. Him becoming a lawyer is not just beneficial to him. It's beneficial to the family unit. So his feeling of, I've got to pay her back for her sacrificing, it's like, I get what he's saying, but does that make sense? It's like making sure that everybody, it's not about paying people back in a marriage. It's about both people sacrificing and both people doing things to for the greater good. So
2: and dreams change too. And I mean, she could have a kid and decide, you know what, I don't want to pursue this anymore. She might stay home and that's fine too. But I like having the options through healthy budgeting and knowing what the numbers are. All right, May is in Phoenix up next. May, welcome to the show.
6: Thank you. Thank you so much for taking my call today.
2: Sure.
6: So my question is, I am thinking of going back to school for about 11 to 13 years, and I'm thinking, like, how should I prepare financially? I am 33 years old and still in $69,000 of debt. So I'm thinking, do I pay the debt off completely before even thinking of this as an option?
5: What are you going to go back to school to do?
6: So I'm thinking a forensic pathologist, which will require like medical school and basically be a doctor.
5: Wow.
2: That's pretty intense.
5: That's very cool.
6: Yeah.
5: Okay.
6: Thanks.
2: Are you single?
6: No, I'm married.
2: Okay. What does your spouse think about this plan?
6: Of course she thinks I can do anything. So she's like pushing me to do it. Of course we want to get into like a little bit less of like have a little less debt before doing this. But
5: is that the combined debt, like, the 69,000, or is that just you?
6: Combined 69.
5: Okay.
2: Because I'm worried that you're not going to be able to work for 11 years, it sounds like.
6: Yes and no. So I'm thinking of taking it slow, but yeah, I feel like when I get further down in the process, you know, that's going to be, I'm thinking I'll do whatever I can. Like if I have to work nights and, you know,
5: what does your spouse earn
6: during the day? She makes about $4,500 a month.
5: So $4,500 a month, okay. And can you run your household just off of the $4,500 a month? Have you budgeted that out?
6: We can if we're out of
5: debt.
6: More debt.
5: Okay, so
2: that's a prerequisite. No matter what happens, we're getting out of debt. No matter what's next, what is the 11 years of school going to cost?
6: That's another thing that I'm currently looking into. I don't know specifically, but roughly about 14,000 a year. So that's the thing, is like we're wanting to pay like out of pocket, like obviously not get into any more debt.
5: Uh-huh.
6: So we're thinking, do we completely clear out our 69K before even trying to attempt this?
5: You have to.
6: Maybe. Okay.
5: I think there's two things that have to be true. First, hear me say, I think this is a really cool goal. I love the fact that you're wanting to reinvent yourself and you're like, I'm willing to put in the time and effort to do it. That's number one. I think that George is exactly right. You got to pay off the $70,000 of debt first. And I think that's worth both of you hunkering down and doing whatever it takes to knock that out full baby step style to get that done. And then from there, it's about saying, okay, during that time, there's also got to be an increase of income along the way so that we can start to save up the $14,000 a year, or at least get ahead of it so that we can cash flow it. And your spouse is probably going to be bearing the brunt of that weight while you're in school.
7: That puts this hour of the Ramsey Show in the books. Remember, there's ultimately only one way to financial peace, and that's to walk daily with the Prince of Peace, Christ Jesus.

0: We've been told today that unmarried motherhood really poses no serious problems. And we've been taught that marriage is not sacred because really nothing is sacred. And our great commandment today is, thou shalt not be judgmental. And so the new God in America is the God of tolerance. I believe it's time that somebody spoke up for the family and for family faithfulness.
1: Welcome to Love Worth Finding. Pastor, teacher, and author Adrian Rogers said this, "Real marriage did not come from the swamps of immorality or by evolution, but marriages are made by heaven." But in this day and age, it seems the institution of marriage has become so polluted by the world, it's hard to see it for what it is and remember God's original design. In Matthew chapter 19, Jesus speaks about marriage. If you have your Bible, turn there now, as Adrian Rogers reminds us of the sacredness of marriage.
0: I want us to read here from the Word of God, Matthew chapter 19, verses 1 through 6. "And it came to pass that when Jesus had finished these sayings, he departed from Galilee and came into the coast of Judea beyond Jordan. And great multitudes followed him, and he healed them there. The Pharisees also came unto him, tempting him, and saying unto him, Is it lawful for a man to put away his wife for every cause? And he answered and said unto them, Have ye not read that he which made them at the beginning made them male and female? And God said, For this cause shall a man leave father and mother, and shall cleave to his wife, and they twain, or they two, shall be one flesh. Wherefore, they are no more twain or two, but one flesh. What therefore God hath joined together, let not man put asunder." Now, I want to talk to you about the sacredness of marriage. We see marriage as we know it, as God intended it, to be unraveling. And experts tell us that soon, half of all children will grow up in single-parent homes, and most mothers will work outside the home. Much of this problem is caused by divorce. In the first three verses of our chapter, the matter of divorce comes up, and the disciples ask Jesus, "Can a man just divorce his wife for any reason?" And Jesus, in answering that question, tells us about what marriage is intended to be. "One man for one woman till death do them part. For this cause shall a man leave his father and his mother and cleave unto his wife. They twain shall be one flesh, and what God hath therefore joined together, let not man put asunder." Divorce is an American tragedy because divorced parents produce broken children, and broken children produce broken homes, which produce broken children, which produce broken homes, which produce broken children. It is a vicious cycle. God has said in His Word in Malachi chapter 2 and verse 16 that He hates divorce. God literally hates divorce. Now, I know that the intellectuals of our day have different ideas. They have taught us that sex between unmarried people really is incidental. It causes no moral problems. And you young people in the choir, let me tell you, God absolutely, totally forbids any kind of sexual liaison outside of the bonds of holy matrimony. We've been taught also that homosexuality can be accepted as normal, what they call today an alternative lifestyle. We've been told today that unmarried motherhood really poses no serious problems. And we've been taught that marriage is not sacred because really nothing is sacred. And our great commandment today is, thou shalt not be judgmental. And so the new God in America is the God of tolerance. I believe it's time that somebody spoke up for the family and for family faithfulness. So I want you to see, first

0: of all, that real marriage did not come from the swamps of immorality or by evolution, but marriages are made by heaven. Look in verse 4. And he answered, these are the words of Jesus now, and he answered and said unto them, have ye not read that he which made them at the beginning made them male and female, and said, for this cause shall a man leave father and mother, and shall cleave unto his wife, and they twain shall be one flesh. Now all marriage counseling, all marriage preaching, all marriage design can be summed up in three words that Jesus just gave. Leave, cleave, and one flesh. Leave, cleave, and one flesh. Now, what your job is as a parent, and many of your parents who have children who are getting to be marriageable age, or you have little children who one day will be marriageable age, your chief assignment from God, so far as that child is concerned, is to prepare that child to leave home. That is to work yourself out of a job to where that child no longer needs you. Now, I'm so grateful for the home. I'm grateful for the home that I have where I never ever entered in my mind that my father might leave my mother, and of course he did not. I cannot tell you the security that I had as a child. Now, I did not come up in a wealthy family. As a matter of fact, I suppose our family would be classified as lower middle class. I was born during the Great Depression. And the Great Depression that began in 1929, I was born in 1931. I have a real good idea that I was not planned. As a matter of fact, I got bold enough to ask my mom about it one day, and she just smiled, and I knew the answer. I was not planned. But I was in God's plan. And I came along back in those days, and work was hard to find. Money was hard to come by. Some of you who are older know something of what it was like in the Great Depression in those days. And it still bothers me to death to go into a restaurant and have one of my children order a hamburger and take a bite out of it and leave the rest on the plate. It gets all over me, not because I'm a stingy, not because I don't want to spend money. I just cannot bear to see things go to waste. That's the way we were raised. But we had some wonderful times as a family. We lived in Florida, which was wonderful. I was born and raised in paradise and didn't know it. And really, I mean, I was a grown man before I'd seen snow. The first time I saw it, I thought it was grits all over the ground. I didn't know what it was. But because my dad sometimes did not have work, he was never a lazy man, but there would be times when we would go over to a place called Singer Island, right off the coast of Florida there, with the Lake Worth Lagoon between West Palm Beach and Singer Island. We would go over there, the most beautiful, pristine beaches you've ever seen. And we kids would seine for minnows so my dad could fish. My mother would bring some Crisco and a big black frying pan and some bread. And my dad would catch fish. We'd build a bonfire there on the beach and fry those fish, eat those pork and beans or whatever they called it, Van Camp pork and beans. I remember one time we had a can in the fire and it exploded and hit us all with hot beans. I'll never forget that. But you know, I look back on those experiences. The best times I ever had as a child, I had because my parents didn't have much. When we were together as a family, when Dad worked, Mom stayed home, we sat down at the table together and had a meal together and had family fellowship and lived together as a family. Now, those are wonderful times, but you can't live that way all the time. And so my father taught reliance. He taught us to work. We had to work. He didn't give us a lot of things. So many times parents are saying, you know, I want to give my children things I never had. Well, if you can do that, I'm happy for you. But I hope that you can give your children the things you did have, that you learned from your parents. those things of honesty and decency and industry and fidelity and faithfulness, and know what it is if you do wrong, to be carried out to the woodshed and have the Board of Education applied to the seat of knowledge. That happened in our home. But a parent comes to the place where that parent has to work that child out of a home. The child has to learn to leave father and mother and cleave to his wife. Now, that's difficult. Anna Mow, M-O-W is her name, wrote an interesting article that I read one time, and I've never forgotten it. She said there are, in child-parent relationships, there are two kinds of love. There is need love, and there is need to be needed love. A little baby is going to love father and mother, not because father and mother are wise or gentle or kind or anything else. The baby just loves the parent because the baby needs the parent, and that is need love. Parents have children because they need to be needed. And so we come into this world with need love and need, and parents have children, they need to be needed. And so when you get need love and need to be needed love, that is a wonderful relationship between parent and child, and that's the way God intended. But then that child will grow. When a young man begins to assert his independence, his autonomy, sometimes, and it mostly is the mother, but sometimes the father, we have this need love, and so we begin to create artificial needs to keep them dependent upon us, to keep the apron strings tied. And we don't want them to go off and find somebody else and marry somebody else. And mothers sometimes just commit emotional incest to keep that child dependent. Because while the child no longer has the need love, the parent still has the need to be needed love. And so when the child is trying to break away, to grow up, to assert his or her independence and autonomy, the mother is making rules now that may be unnecessary, and the father is building hedges that ought not to be there. Now, there are some restrictions that ought to be there. A man told me one time, was a businessman, he said, Adrian, raising children is like building executives in business. You let them make mistakes, you just don't let them make any big mistakes. Now, you have to allow your children. If he wants to buy that old clunker car with his savings and you know it's wrong, maybe that's the lesson he needs to learn, that he's about to pour money down a rat hole. You need to let him make some of those small mistakes like that. But you don't let him marry the wrong girl if you can help it. Well, I've seen Joyce pray my kids away from some. And but there's that need to be needed, and there is that need love. Now, when a child doesn't have that need love as much as he or she ought to, and they begin to assert themselves, sometimes a parent will say, you are rebellious. And they're not rebellious. But by calling it rebellion, you sometimes engender rebellion and make rebellion out of something that ought not to be rebellion at all. Folks, I'm telling you, what we do as parents, and it's something contrary to human nature, is this, that we work ourselves out of a job, but not out of a relationship. The tighter you hold them, the more they're going to want to get away. But when you release them, they don't want to get away. Oh, they may go off and get married, that's what you want. But when you release them, they will come back as the best friends you've ever had. You work yourself out of a job, but you don't work yourself out of a relationship. Now, for this cause shall a man leave his father and his mother. The highest relationship in human relationships is not parent-child. The highest relationship is not child-parent. The highest relationship of human relationships is husband and wife. God says that is one flesh. We leave father and mother, but we cleave unto our mate. Now, this is God's plan for us. Parents are not the supreme commitment, therefore. Your parents are not your supreme commitment. Now, you'd honor your parents. And if your parents are old and feeble and there's no one else, and they don't have the means, it's your responsibility, your duty to take care of them. And the Bible says if you don't do it, you're worse than an infidel. But your parents are not your supreme commitment, and your children are not your supreme commitment, according to the Bible. Mate to mate is higher than parent to child or child to parent. And I want to say to you businessmen, your business is not your supreme commitment. I'm sick and tired of seeing these corporations move people around to the hurt of the home. A man is not a success when he has a divorce at 28, an ulcer at 35, and a cardiac at 50. He may have a pocket full of money. But God's plan is that a man puts his wife first of all human relationships. For this cause shall a man leave father and mother, leave is the first word, cleave unto his wife. That's the second word, cleave unto his wife. The word cleave means to weld or to glue. You know, when a thing is welded together, it's many times stronger at that part than it is at any other time. Divorce is never even to be thought of. When you get on the matrimonial airplane, you throw away your parachute. You show me couples who think of divorce as an option, and I will show you a couple that have already a great potential for the disintegration of the marriage. But you show me a couple who've just, as it were, clipped the word divorce out of their dictionary, and I'll show you a couple who are going to stand together. Now, people, whether they stay married or whether they get divorced, they all have problems. I tell our young people when I counsel with them, there are no problems too big to solve. They're just people too small to solve them. So our job is to leave father and mother. Our job is to cleave to our wives. That is, we become mentally, morally, psychologically, and spiritually one flesh. And then the Bible says that we are one flesh. That's the third word, one flesh. To leave speaks of the priority of marriage. To cleave speaks of the permanence of marriage. And one flesh speaks of the purpose of marriage, that we come to be one flesh. Now, we're one flesh. Why? What does that mean? Why one flesh? This is why homosexuality, at least a homosexual marriage, is such a misnomer. One reason for the one fleshedness is for multiplication. God said, be fruitful and multiply and replenish the earth. Malachi chapter 2 verse 5, and wherefore one, that he might seek a godly seed. I tell our young people when they are planning to get married, I hope you plan to have children. Children are meant to be a blessing. We have something happening in America today with a growing number of young married adults who have decided not to have children. Do you know why they've decided not to have children? They think they're going to have more freedom. They think that they're going to have more possessions if they don't have children. They say children are too costly. And if we have children, we're going to have to decrease our standard of living. Now, friend, there is no higher standard of living than to have blessed children. What a blessing children are. They call these people who are doing this DINKS, D-I-N-K-S, double income, no kids. That's right, they've named it. That's their philosophy. No, why are we one flesh? For multiplication, be fruitful and multiply. Not only for multiplication, but that's physically, but psychologically, we are one flesh for communication. Not only are we to be lovers, we're to be friends. Your wife is not to be your competer, she's to be your completer. She is your helpmeet. A husband and wife are like a bow and a violin. Separate, they don't make music. Together, they make wonderful music. And then we're to be one flesh, not only physically and one flesh psychologically, but we're to be one flesh spiritually. Joyce is my soulmate spiritually. We pray together. And we have that communion and that love, that spiritual love. If people don't know that, I feel sorry for them. These kids who are having sexual liaisons and they talk about going all the way, that's the one thing they don't do. They don't go all the way. You haven't gone all the way until you have that commitment, that love that leads to that physical, psychological, and spiritual union and communion together, the spiritual communion. I feel sorry for these people who think they're smarter than God. Madeline Murray O'Hare, she was the famous atheist. She acted so self-sufficient, but they found her diaries, and somehow they became public property. As a matter of fact, her diaries were auctioned off to pay a tax bill. But in her diary, many, many, many times was this statement or something like it, "Somebody, please love me." Isn't that sad? Somebody, please love me. Now, here was a person who acted so self-sufficient, but she needed love. Somebody, somewhere, love me. Now, there are many reasons that people give for divorce, and they're fallacious reasons. They will not pass at the judgment bar of God. For example, there are people who say, well, we're getting divorced because the love has gone out of our marriage. Now, if you don't hear anything else, I want you to hear what I'm about to say now. It is not love that keeps your marriage together. It is your marriage that sustains your love. Now, remember that. Don't just simply get the idea that because something called love has gone away, then you are free to get a divorce. Jesus has commanded us to love. Ephesians chapter 5 and verse 25, he says, "Husbands, love your wives, even as Christ also loved the church and gave himself for it," or literally gave himself up for it. Sometimes a man will come to me and say, "I'm going to get a divorce." I say, "Why?" "Because I don't love my wife anymore." He doesn't get any sympathy from me. I say, "Well, choose to love her. Learn to love her. God has commanded that you love."
1: 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In the meantime, maybe you have a prayer request that you'd like to share. 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

0: I will give thanks to you, O Lord, among the peoples. 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
2: If you didn't have any information from the New Testament, if every New Testament, imagine this thought experiment where every New Testament had been successfully destroyed by some evil future regime.
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2: So I don't have a single manuscript or a single Bible. 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You could be saved with the information you would just get from the fuse and fallout, so that even if every New Testament had been destroyed, this is the kind of impact that Jesus has. There's a reason why we call this the first century, even though,
4: guess what?
2: It's not the first century, okay? 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
5: Here's Dr. Charles Stanley, keeping believers in touch with God.
6: Here's what the Holy Spirit says. You can count on me. I'm going to be here. I'll never leave you nor forsake you. I know exactly what you need. You and I don't always know what other people need, but the Spirit of God within us does. So when the Spirit says just stand there, don't say anything, don't say anything. When the Spirit begins to work in your heart and He speaks through you, just say it and don't worry about what you say. The Spirit of God is the one who is responsible for the comforting that goes on as you and I serve as ambassadors or comforters, carriers of comfort. He says, I'm going to comfort you for two reasons. He says, first of all, because I'm going to ease your hurt and your suffering and your sorrow and your pain. He says, secondly, I'm going to make you a carrier of comfort.
5: For help and hope from God's Word, go to intouchcanada.org.
0: I will give thanks to you, O Lord, among the peoples. I will sing praises to you among the nations.
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7: Hi, I'm Dr. Doug Weiss, and for over 40 years as a licensed psychologist, I've helped countless individuals heal from life's deepest hurts and challenges. And here on Healing Time, you won't just hear powerful testimonies, you'll be equipped with practical steps and biblical tools to walk in real, lasting freedom in Christ. Today we have a special guest that I know is going to be a blessing to all the parents out there, especially our single moms and dads. I believe God is going to speak directly to your heart and fill you with strength and hope to keep going. Well, today's guest probably doesn't need an introduction, but in case you don't know her, Danette Crawford is a dynamic speaker, and you'll find that out, an author, TV host, and international evangelist with a powerful message of hope and encouragement. She's the founder of Joy Ministries, which runs over 23 compassion programs for at-risk youth, single mothers, and low-income families. As a single mom herself, she understands those very unique challenges and has inspired millions through her life and her ministry. Now, she's also the author of several incredible books, including Don't Quit in the Pit and Break Free. Danette, welcome to Healing Time.
8: Thank you so much.
7: It's so nice to meet you.
8: It's a blessing and honor to be here. Thank you.
7: It's really exciting to see how God uses people. But let's go back to your story. Like, there's always a background to the story.
8: Yeah.
7: Like, how'd you grow up? You got married. Kind of give us that walk.
8: Okay. Well, I grew up believing in God. My parents took me to the Methodist church, but I said I was never going to that church. You know, the church across town, the Holy Roller Church.
7: Yeah.
8: I said, I'm never going to that church. I went one time at the age of 17, encountered the Lord. That's when I got born again and everything changed. So when I got saved, I really got saved. And there was a lot of kids that grew up with that took it for granted. But I radically got saved. The pastor asked me to become the youth pastor at 19. And then I started traveling as an evangelist at the age of 21.
7: Wow. That's pretty ambitious.
8: So, okay. And I've been traveling ever since.
7: All right. And then You dated, you got married. Walk us through that part of your story, because it's foundational for your ministry.
8: Exactly. So I'm traveling as an evangelist, doing all of the right things, being separated, being consecrated. Then I didn't say yes to the first guy, the second, third, or fourth. Met my husband in church in Virginia Beach. I went to Regent University, I went to Lee for undergrad. Then I went to Regent to get my master's in counseling.
7: Oh, wow.
8: And I'm still traveling as an evangelist and doing all that. Met my husband there at my church, had my pastor's blessing. Fast forward, I was pregnant. We had been married 3 years. I was 9 months pregnant. And 5 days before I delivered my daughter, my husband announced that he was leaving.
7: Oh, wow.
8: That's when my whole world came crashing down. You know, when you see hurricanes, we have hurricanes that come through Virginia Beach, being there on the coast. But you know, when you see news stories that when hurricanes come through, you see the little doorway, the whole house is smashed, and there's like the little doorway of the bathroom. I felt the only thing that was standing was me, my little teeny baby, and a great big God.
7: Amen.
8: And Dr. Doug, what I learned is no matter how bad the storm is, there's always an after. But you can't quit in the pit. You have to keep your mouth shut, your heart right. You can't have unforgiveness.
7: Right.
8: Don't have to defend yourself. Just keep marching forward. One step of obedience at a time. And you know, so in those beginning years, you have to get a goal every day to go forward. And some days in the beginning, my big goal was to get out of bed, to take a shower, and put my makeup on. I had my little teeny baby.
7: Mm-hmm.
8: But God was faithful.
7: He is faithful. And so then I'm assuming that ended in a divorce. She left, right? And whatever happened to him, where did that go?
8: So I fasted and prayed for the first year. That everybody's like, wow, you lost your baby weight so fast. How'd you do it? I was like, you don't want to do it the way I did it. I was fasting and praying and standing and believing God for his deliverance.
7: Sure.
8: And then at 9 months, it was 9 months, the Lord said, you're going to have to get up out of your mess and go do what you're called to do. And when he said that to me, I knew then that I was going to be going through a divorce. I've been a woman preacher since it wasn't cool to be a woman preacher. And
7: right.
8: now
7: you're
8: going through a divorce
7: right.
8: with a single mom. So fast forward, you know, you go through the storm, the boat's rocking, things are just getting a little bit settled a few years after that. And I get a call at 11:15 at night that he had committed suicide.
7: Oh, wow.
8: So that was devastating. You know, I never shared that publicly. The first time I ever shared that publicly was just about 2 years ago on Joni Table Talk, because for sake of my daughter, I haven't shared that. You know, it's been challenging for her, but it's a reality of things that people go through. And so again, it was just another storm. Same principles. There will always be a bright, sunny day if we just don't quit in the pit in the midst of the storm.
7: That's right. So, I mean, it's just walking, it's walking through real life. And that's what we want to do here at Healing Times, encourage people to, like, real life happens to real Christians.
8: It happens.
7: Okay. And you can be a godly, you're a preacher, you're doing what he's telling you to do, getting people saved, and real life still happens to you. Okay, so you're a single mom. Now, how old is she now?
8: She's 26.
7: Okay, all right. So what doors did God open up for you, and how did you turn this story into his story?
8: Right. So what the Lord said to me, you know, when God asks you a question, he already knows the answer, but he wants you to know the answer that's in your heart.
7: That's right.
8: So he would present needs to me that all of these single moms were going through, which I was on staff at a mega church, traveling as an evangelist on their staff. And I didn't realize, Dr. Doug, that a mile and a half from my cushy office, there were single moms that did not know how they were going to feed their kid until I became a single mom that I didn't know how I was going to feed mine. And the Lord said, a real key to you going forward is to get your eyes off of yourself.
7: Absolutely.
8: We can just have a pity party. That's parking in the pit. Mm. You know, you can be a whiner or you can be a winner. The Lord said, Danette, you can be a whiner or a winner. I was like, wow, you know the answer to that one, right? I'm choosing not to be a whiner. Whiners talk about what they're going through. Try to get people to feel sorry for them.
7: Stay in the problem.
8: They stay in it. But winners focus where they're going to. And God said, Danette, the call on your life has not changed.
7: This is so important. I'm a psychologist, you know that. But I just want to say something to you at home. Your DNA was created when you were born and born again. There is no storm in your life that changes your DNA. When a tree is a tree, it's a tree. A bush is a bush is a bush, and a flower is a flower is a flower. They all go through rains and winters and storms, but who and what they are doesn't change. And you're an example of that.
8: So good.
7: If there was a DNA that God gave you, and you had to believe in what he put inside you, regardless of what was around you or being spoken
8: right.
7: or experiencing. And I have a lot of honor for a single mom. Okay, my mom had to put me in foster homes because there was three of us.
8: Mm.
7: And she was a single mom. So I get it. And I respect that because I personally wouldn't want to do that. It's hard enough if you got someone helping you, right?
8: Right.
7: So I have a lot of honor for you. And if you are a single mom, we honor you. And I want to encourage you to stay listening. If you know a single mom, I want you to share this particular show with them, because no matter who they are, God has a purpose for them, and they are not on the outside of God's heart. Actually, I think single moms get special attention, and I'm sure you can attest to miracle after miracle, because he becomes your husband, you know?
8: Come on, you're preaching my message. Yeah.
7: Tell me a couple of maybe some of the miracles that God showed off with you.
8: So it was not too long after I had my daughter that I had my back was broken. Oh, I have no T10 vertebrae. It was 100% compressed fracture. So I'm over at UVA, University of Virginia, with Dr. Donald Chan, who was the surgeon. Okay, my daughter's little. And he x-rays, he looks, and he's like, you need two major surgeries. And he went into details of what they needed to do. They needed to deflate my lungs, take out a rib.
7: Not exciting, right.
8: Yeah.
7: Nothing exciting.
8: Put it in there, put a rod in my back. And I was going to be out of commission for a year. I said, I can't be out of commission for 5 minutes. I'm a single mom of a very, very, very fast toddler. And he started talking to me. And I said, well, I believe in miracles. Do you? And he said, I don't believe in miracles. Are you kidding? I said, well, I do. And God can use you to do my miracle, or he can do it himself. So I need to pray about this. So I left, came, long story. I just stand in faith, believing God. I remember I would stand preaching and recording my television show in pain. But God said, stand, I'm going to do your miracle. November 4th, 2004, God did my miracle. I went back. They're like, what? Dr. Donald Chan sat there and he said, people like you, you're my hero. And I said, what do you mean? He goes, my job's easy compared to yours. You're a single mom. And he goes, how did this happen? I said, it's a miracle. Jesus did a miracle. And what he said to me, Dr. Doug, it was so funny. He said, did your Jesus do this miracle here in Charlottesville? And I said, no, he actually did it in Hampton, Virginia, but he does them all over the world. And he listened to me as busy as these guys are. Sat there, undivided attention for 25 minutes. And he said, I need more patients like you. He said, these young surgeons, they just want to operate. Me, I know that sometimes I will operate and my patients don't get better, they get worse. He said, I need more patients like you. I said, well, I've got my anointing oil, cut me loose in the waiting room. He had all these people. He goes, well, I can't do that. And I said, but I'll be praying. And so God was like, Danette,
7: amen.
8: Your maker is your husband, and I've got you, girl.
7: Amen. I want you to speak to the camera for a minute for those that need a miracle of any kind.
8: Yes. Can I tell you today, God has got you. And no matter where you're at, God can use medicine, God can use surgeons, but God himself can do the miracle. When I went back, a neurosurgeon, a world-renowned neurosurgeon, examined me. Later, this was 3 years later, he said, who did your surgery? It's picture perfect. Jesus can do a picture perfect healing in your body. Whether it's your mind, your physical body, your heart, or your emotions today, Jesus is the healer. Don't quit in the pit. Grab a hold of the rope of hope, which is God's word and his promises, and know that he will bring you through. Amen.
7: Amen. Amen. And if you need to call, you know, call 1-800-329-0029. We're here to pray with you for your miracle, be it healing, finances, favor, whatever it is. We want to agree with you in prayer. Just give us a call.
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9: Now God starts showing you, okay, a need. And I tell this to people all the time. People say, you know, Dr. Doug, I want to do ministry. I want to do whatever, da, da, da. I said, well, first of all, answer two questions. What does God do with you?
8: Mm.
9: And who does he keep sending to you?
8: It's good.
9: Because he sends to you what you're supposed to minister to.
8: Right.
9: You. And he's given you the gifts to do it. So if you do drywall, he's going to keep sending you drywall. Okay?
8: Yeah.
9: No, seriously.
8: Right.
9: I know people who have a drywall ministry. That's what they do.
8: Exactly.
9: Right? Okay? I know guys who fix cars, right? For single moms and people like that. And their gift is, they don't preach. They just, I'll just fix your car, man.
8: Yeah.
9: You know? And they do a great job. And that's a miracle, right?
8: Yes.
9: For you, especially
8: yes.
9: when you need it, right? And so what did he start moving you toward as far as ministry mm-hmm. and stuff like that?
8: Well, the first thing was to get my eyes off of myself. Mm-hmm. And literally, I didn't know how I was going to feed my kid. And so I'm a traveling evangelist. I'm not traveling. I just had a baby.
9: Mm-hmm.
8: That wasn't a part of the plan. And so I took what little groceries I had and I went over to the subsidized neighborhood. That's how we got out. That's how we received and started walking in our first adopted neighborhood. I didn't have a lot, but I went on a 21-day fast. I took my groceries. I started going door to door, giving out food to these moms, telling them about Jesus,
9: mm-hmm.
8: that he's a father to the fatherless, that he's going to provide.
9: Yeah.
8: So you can't minister. You got to give yourself time to heal, but you minister out of what you already know and what God has already done for you. And so I would see every day, my God shall supply my needs. Give me this day my daily bread.
9: Mm-hmm.
8: So that's where I started. And today, that is our feeding program, the Bread of Life, every Thursday. God's so good. Every Thursday, my staff goes door to door, taking food to the poor, the fatherless, and the widow. They don't even have cars, Dr. Doug, to get to a grocery store. They live in a food desert, which means there's no grocery store within walking distance.
9: Oh, wow.
8: God has blessed us with our beautiful Miracle Center building that we have a kitchen. And hey, it's all because I didn't quit in the pit when I wanted to, but I knew the right answer
9: was
8: so.
9: So that seed of ministry was really small. If you're if you're not starting, start. Start anything you want, start small. And then God can turn that small into like a whole staff of people going around and doing this. And you probably help other churches get involved and say, hey, you got people who are lazy, send them to me.
8: Right.
9: And I'll put them to work, right?
8: Exactly.
9: That's how we get spiritually strong if we're working. And so so this ministry, where's this ministry? What city is this ministry?
8: Virginia Beach and Chesapeake, Virginia.
9: Virginia Beach, okay. Mm-hmm. All right, so if you're close by, you need something to do on Thursday, you want to show up.
8: Every day.
9: Okay, every day. Oh, it's every day.
8: We have 23 outreaches.
9: Oh,
8: feeding is Thursday, except for the summer.
9: What else did the seed turn into?
8: And so our first big outreach, which then was, I'll never forget, my big budget was $500. I'm like, God.
9: Mm-hmm.
8: And so I went over to this neighborhood, and my dream gift back then was a $100 gift card. Every single mom, that's their dream gift,
9: mm-hmm.
8: $100 gift card to Walmart. So I was like, we're going to do a drawing, give away a $100 gift card to Walmart, but everyone has to come out of their home for the drawing. Right?
9: Mm-hmm.
8: So we're giving away
9: food. Little tickets and they come out, right?
8: Exactly. Right. We're giving away food. We're giving away clothes.
9: Mm-hmm.
8: They're coming out for groceries. But then the big giveaway, the $100 gift card. But they have to come together for the drawing, have mm-hmm. to be present. And then I preach the gospel.
9: Yeah. Amen.
8: So many people got saved, delivered, and healed that day.
9: Amen.
8: Changed so many lives.
9: Mm-hmm.
8: And they're still running for the kingdom. They're worship leaders.
9: Mm-hmm.
8: They've got out of abusive marriages. And so
9: you turned a project into a project.
8: Exactly.
9: Right?
8: And that was our first adopted neighborhood. And then I started seeing the needs after that. I was like, wow, these kids are going back to school, but their parents can't read. So then we started our Lighthouse Learning Center on their premises at their neighborhood.
9: Right where they were.
8: Right where they're at. Then I realized.
9: So it wasn't come to me as you go to them.
8: Stop waiting for them to come to your church.
9: Oh, please.
8: They're not impressed with your new building.
9: Now. Right, right, right.
8: They need to get on their turf, get where they're at, meet their needs. And so then in our Lighthouse Learning Center, I realized that these kids are failing because they can't read. Reading is the foundation of all education.
9: Absolutely.
8: I had a 16-year-old named Norris. And I would take the kids with me. I would preach, and they would be my choir, right? They would sing, getting them involved. And Norris was pretending he was reading the words. I was like, this kid can't read. I never knew it. And I was like, Lord, I'm going to take the summer to teach these kids to read. So now it is a happening place.
10: Wow.
8: All summer long, it's our summer reading camp where we teach the kids to read.
10: That's a beautiful thing. Anything else?
8: Oh, yeah. Okay. I don't think we have time for
10: everything.
8: Those
10: of you who are not single moms, if she can pull this off, you really should be embarrassed, honestly. This is amazing. But you were following the Lord.
8: Amen.
10: Right?
8: One step of obedience at a time.
10: But you didn't have the support of a man, and you didn't have the support of a man's income.
8: Exactly.
10: You weren't some rich chick out there who just had nothing to do.
8: Right.
10: You were really impoverished yourself, and out of that, you gave and continued to God, continued to prosper you.
8: He who gives to the poor will lack nothing.
10: Amen.
8: When you take care of the poor, the fatherless, and the widow, and I love that about Daystar, because Daystar understands that.
10: Oh,
8: and
10: yeah.
8: And they sow into the very heart of God, ministries like ourselves. Mm-hmm. The poor, the fatherless, and the widow. So the Lord said to me, because Mother's Day was very hard, Dr. Doug.
10: Sure.
8: Single moms pull double duty all year long. You don't have money to do something for yourself. Who does something for mom on Mother's Day? It's dad. But when there's no dad, no one's doing anything. God said, I want you to gather my women and honor them on their special day. 2001, May, Mother's Day 2001 was the first year. This is our 25th year. We bring them in. We bus them in from battered wives shelters, homeless shelters, organizations, the community at large.
10: Sure.
8: Assisted living. Do you know there are widows that don't get a visitor all year long?
10: Wow.
8: It's the reality. Some of them, their children don't have anything to do with them.
10: Mm-hmm.
8: Heartbreaking. Some of them, their children have died before them or they live across the country. Mm-hmm. We bus them in, give them the red carpet treatment, a five-star meal. I preach the gospel. They get saved, delivered, and healed. They get a Mother's Day gift. This year, they're getting my brand new book, The Power of Joy.
10: I saw that. It's like a devotion.
8: It's a 365-day devotion.
10: But it's beautiful. It's leather. And give us your website, because I want people to honor you. They can give on that website, but also they can get the book, right?
8: Because
10: it's beautiful. I saw it.
8: Yes. 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
10: 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Take a picture of it, and you can get... You have the Pit book. What other books you got?
8: Give me. Don't Quit in the Pit.
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8: 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And Standard Setters.
10: Sounds like a whole sermon all by itself. but again, those are also seeds that God gave you to put into people's lives to grow things. You know, and your life is an example of what really healing time is all about, which is multiplying, you know. And I want to encourage you, get off the sofa, all right, find something to do. If you don't, on our website, there's lots of materials on helping women with self-esteem or men in purity or marriages or whatever. Go to Danette's website, get a book, do a book study, do a Bible study, you know, get your people on Facebook involved in a project. You know, so this is, you're inspiring. I mean, I'm encouraged because I know what the strength it is to just survive as a single mom.
8: Come on.
10: Okay, but you took that and said, okay, life's bigger than me surviving.
8: Yes.
10: I serve a big God.
8: Yes.
10: And so now you have all these ministries, things happening, and you're traveling around, you're speaking, you have your own TV show.
8: Yes.
10: Talk about that a little bit.
8: Yes, it's called The Power, the book is The Power of Joy, and that's Joy with Danette Crawford. And it's just bringing hope and encouragement into the lives of people that they can focus forward on what God has called them to do. They don't have to stay stuck in their current situations because God is going to turn it around.
10: Okay, so you've been, any other ministries we need to know about?
8: Well, gosh, those are the ones that are right
10: top
8: on the,
10: ones. Okay.
8: Those are the ones happening right now. Yes.
10: Okay, and now I want you to share. I want you to look in camera and I want you to share what it feels like when a woman hugs you because you've touched her life.
8: Amen.
10: Okay.
8: Amen. So, you know, I want to encourage you to reach out to single moms all around you, not just at Mother's Day, but throughout the year. You may think that these women don't have needs and everything is all right. No, it's not. But, you know, I want to encourage you to reach out to others because As Dr. Doug was saying, when a woman looks at me and thanks me on Mother's Day, it's worth it all. It is worth it all because their life has been forever changed. What God has called you to do is bigger than where you're at. Maybe you've been through devastating situations and circumstances. Well, this is not where your story ends unless you choose it. You need to forgive. You need to release. You need to surrender all and focus forward on what God is calling you to do. The call of God hasn't changed. The plan of God hasn't changed. Maybe your circumstances have changed, but get your eyes off of what's happening around you. Keep your eyes on the Lord, your heart on the needs of God's people around you. And when you win a soul, when you change a life, there is no greater joy than you being somebody else's miracle. Today, I want to encourage you that you have what it takes to bring somebody else's miracle to them. We bring backpacks at back to school every Friday night. We bus in at-risk youth from the lowest income, highest crime areas all over the city and change their lives. And God can use you, and He wants to use you today. Amen?
9: Amen. Well, now I know why it's called Joy with Danette, right? Because you just bubble with the joy. Aww. But when you're loving people, you have joy.
8: Yes.
9: You just do, you know? And people, you know, this is why we do this show. We don't do this show because we want to preach another message.
8: Come on.
9: You've been preached that so much that really you could start your own church, okay? But you could just love some people that are single moms in your church or some single dads, because those guys talk about hard.
8: Exactly.
9: We're definitely not designed to do single parenting, okay? We don't have the multitasking brain. We don't have the patience by nature, and it's just hard. And so I want to encourage you to look at what's going on in your community. Look at what's going on, and maybe even just talk to their pastor and say, how can I help? Or just go to one of these shelters or agencies, because yes, there's a lot of the secular ones set up. And they love when Christians show up, and they'll let you love people. And I want you to take, just for me, this is like, I love this story. This is the story of what I would call your story, the true believer.
8: Mm. Amen.
9: Because you believed yourself out of poverty, right? You believed yourself into loving people that are there. And it wasn't like you needed a great revelation. You just saw a need and said, I can do that.
8: Yeah. I sowed my way out of the pit.
9: Mm-hmm.
8: Because when you need encouragement, go encourage someone else.
9: Absolutely.
8: When you need food, I sowed food, because literally I needed food. When you need a friend, go be a friend.
9: Absolutely.
8: And encourage somebody else when you need your encouragement yourself.
9: Yeah, I tell depressed people, if you're depressed, I want you to take five $20 bills or five $50 bills, and I want you to go to Walmart and give them all away.
8: Oh, yeah.
9: And by the time you walk out of that store, I guarantee you, you won't be depressed.
8: Yeah.
9: And they look at me like a cow at a new gate. I go, your problem is not depression. Your problem is self-absorption.
8: Yeah.
9: Right? Because if you stay in that muck,
8: yes,
9: you know, it gets smaller and smaller and smaller. But when you decide that, hey, I'm going to reach out and love, you know, and that's what Jesus did.
8: Yeah.
9: Jesus met the real needs. He fed 5,000 people. Right? Yeah. He didn't go around just preaching at them. Well, I know so many of you enjoyed today, and I want you to share this, especially if you know a single mom, really strongly encourage her. I know you're on social media, so go to us at Instagram at Dr. Doug Weiss, or subscribe to our YouTube channel at Dr. Doug Weiss or at Healing Time Ministries, and share this message with your friends. Someone really needs to hear it. And I want to thank you, Danette.
8: Thank you.
9: Such a joy, really.
8: Thank you.
9: And don't you love that she shared her heart with you? And I know that she encouraged you. So go tell someone about Jesus today. I hope you're enjoying today's episode, but before we finish, I want to tell you about Jesus and how simple it is to make the most important decision of your life. If you've walked away from Him or you've never made Him Lord of your life, you can do that right now. Just repeat this prayer with me out loud. Say, Jesus, forgive me of my sins. I repent. I accept your blood as full payment. I ask you to come into my heart. Be Lord of my life and guide me from this day forward. In Jesus' name, amen. Now, if you prayed that prayer in your heart, your mind, your words, He's heard you and He loves you. We want to send you a special book, the book of John,
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0: of God told you, I love you and I am well pleased with you. Well, you know, many people haven't even heard this from their earthly fathers, but this revelation inspired today's guest to launch an international ministry to heal the orphan spirit. But before we get to that, join me around the table is April Simons. And I would say that you had an amazing representation of our Heavenly Father in your earthly father, John Osteen. Would you say that?
1: I would say yes and amen, just like Rachel and Rebecca did. And I'm very grateful. And, you know, people just need to know that there's love, that God loves them. Some people think God's mad at them, but God's really mad about them. So, it's great.
0: And, you know, we have to deal with that. De Havilland, we have a whole generation that doesn't have an earthly father. Mm-hmm. And so that orphan spirit is something that's going on. A lot of people don't even understand if they have it.
2: Yeah, a lot of people today, I believe, that are going to watch have been crying out to be healed. And so today is going to be their day as they hear our guest speaker.
0: Yeah. Rachel Lamb Brown, how are you? And are you excited about our Norwegian guest today?
3: I'm good. I'm excited about this guest. You know, I think it's really easy sometimes to get into a pattern of working for God to try to please Him, or feeling like, you know, if I do this, it's going to make Him happy, when really He's just desiring a relationship with us. And so I'm excited to talk about that and how to see God as Father and to be representative as a son and daughter instead of like we're working for Him all the time.
0: That's so good. Rebecca Lamb Weiss, welcome.
4: I am so excited for this guest because I love this topic.
0: Really? Why?
4: Because I think so many people struggle with this. Yeah. And until you understand what you're dealing with, you know, you're living with this void and you're trying to fill it up. And when you have that breakthrough of understanding who your Heavenly Father is, it's life-changing. And then you're able to go out and help heal other people. So I think this is something that isn't talked about a lot in the church, but is actually a really big issue.
0: It's important, Cindy Murdoch, that people understand how much the Father loves us, how much our Heavenly Father, how much the Creator of the universe loves us.
5: I know. It is so important. And, you know, my experience with that came through reading the Word of the Lord, just reading the Bible, and the scriptures would just jump out at me that He loved me. Mm-hmm. He loved Cindy.
0: Yeah.
5: So it really set me free.
0: It's so good. Well, he was honored by the President of Pakistan with the International Peace Award as the Ambassador of Love, and he's here to talk about his book, Healing the Orphan Spirit. Please welcome Leif Hetland. Come on in.
6: Thank you.
0: Welcome.
4: Wow.
0: Now you have girls, so you feel comfortable, right?
6: I do, yes.
0: Yeah, you feel comfortable at the table, and it's just so good to have you today. You know, even after launching a ministry that's led to 500,000 salvations, Leif Hetland still struggled to accept the Father's love, and he's not alone. Many believers battle with a love deficiency. So how did Leif ultimately find healing? Well, we're excited to share with you today what God's done in his life and through his work. Of course, the book, Healing the Orphan Spirit. You know, you talk about the fact that you were saved. In other words, you had invited Jesus into your heart. He had saved you. You were filled with the Spirit. And yet there was still a void on the inside of you where you were trying to please the Father with all the things you could do and all the people that you wanted Jesus. And it kind of bled even into your family. Talk a little bit, what was going on?
6: Well, I think that when I received Jesus, because I had been a drug addict, rebellious, came from a good, godly family. So when I received Jesus, I was so grateful for what Jesus did for me. So my intention is just, if I just do these things for Jesus, then maybe the Father would be pleased with me.
0: Right.
6: Because after what Jesus has done for me, I'm going to give my life for Him.
0: Right.
6: So I left my country, Norway, and started to travel, eventually got married, family, and then before you know, but on the inside, you are restless. Mm-hmm. And when you have an orphan heart and an orphan spirit, it's actually rooted in fear. And then you have some friends, shame and guilt that comes in. Mm-hmm. Yeah. So shame will always whisper and tell you who you are not, while Papa God would always tell you who you are.
0: Yeah.
6: And so for me, it was just this journey of, if I don't do enough, nobody else does enough.
0: And God's not going to be happy with me.
6: No, it can't be, because again, you have to perform for love.
0: Right.
6: And you do not realizing that underneath was a root issue. It was like a black hole in my soul. So in a moment, I say I could have a dove there, which is a picture of the Holy Spirit, the present. But then the dove lifted after the meeting and I had pigeons. And that's often who my family got to see. And part of the reason is that when I was not comfortable with love, there was an area that I'm not comfortable with God, because God is love, 1 John 4:16.
0: Wow.
6: And so

0: December of 99 is when it actually hit, because as I mentioned, December 99, I'd seen 500,000 people saved. I mean, seen stadiums, miracles happen, all those things. But on the inside, I don't do enough. So I've had a broken neck, broken back. I'd been in a body cast, 12 surgeries, and I'm still going to get up, because you have to do something to have something to become something. And that's when at my biggest brokenness, spiritual, emotionally, physically, I couldn't do anything. And my whole devastation is when everything you need to do to please God, and maybe one day he will tell you that he's well pleased with you in the end of the road, not realizing he has been pleased with you all the way along. So
1: that is all a lie.
0: It was all a lie.
1: So when you know, when you're feeling that way, like, yes, oh, I haven't done enough, or if I do this, God's not going to love me. You know, I've got to do this and this and this and this before, you know, he's going to love me. That is a lie. And that's also a symptom of an orphan spirit.
2: But can we not skip over this? I broke my back. I was in all these casts. What happened?
0: No, it was, I mean, it was attacks that was happening, because I started going into some of the darkest places in the world, which was Randy Clark prayed for me June 6, 1995. So I started going into the Middle East or into the Muslim world.
1: He was
0: world.
1: Part of the Toronto revival.
0: He was part of Toronto, yeah. So yeah. I was a Baptist pastor that then got baptized in the Holy Spirit.
2: Wow.
0: And Randy Clark, he often talks about Heidi Baker and Leif Hatland. We were kind of two people out of Toronto that had a powerful touch. But after that, now you're an orphan with dynamite, with power. And you're about to blow up things. And you will blow up your marriage or other things. Mm. And so there's so many orphan ministers also that are operating from that orphan spirit, where the value system is not motivated out of love. And when that comes in, fear and control and those things comes in.
1: Well, you know, and Rachel, I mean, this will answer your question that we've talked about. How many young ministers do we know that actually took their life? Mm. And they had a church and they had a family, and they couldn't have understood the love of the Father to allow that to happen. So, and I'm not judging that at all, but I mean, it was such a tragic thing. But let's talk about how you finally experienced the love of God. What happened?
0: In December of 1999, I've been kicked out of the denomination. So it was kind of a perfect storm. Everything had fallen apart.
3: Oh, and, so that was like a big rejection.
0: It was a big rejection, yeah. And then when you are an orphan on the inside and your whole value system, so I'm about to lose everything. And at that moment is when I met Papa God. Mm. So I knew Jesus and I knew the Holy Spirit. And I could have written a book about the fatherhood of God. So it was not that the theology was not there. But I'm talking about I had a view of God that did not look like Jesus.
2: Mm-hmm.
0: And so at that moment, there was a guy actually from Texas, Dennis Jernigan, who played the piano and says, Leif, I have a song for you.
1: He's a friend of mine.
0: Yeah, and I love Dennis. And he was the spiritual son of my spiritual father.
1: Yeah.
0: And so he was just playing a song. It was a daddy song, a personal song from Papa God towards me. And these waves of liquid love was coming over me. And my mom had a surgery where she carried me when she was pregnant. Love went into the little baby. And then the 12-year-old was abused and went through my life. So it was like a movie. I'm laying on the floor.
2: I didn't
0: weep, because I was not comfortable with love. I didn't show emotion. It was a weakness. But now I just wept and I wept as this healing love went into the baby and throughout my life. And then there was an audible voice from heaven that says, Leif, you're my, and you're my beloved. You're my beloved son, not servant, not author, not doctor. No, you're my beloved son.
1: Yes.
0: I love you, son. And I am well pleased with you.
1: And so,
3: and you heard it audibly?
0: Audibly. That's the only time I've had a clear, audible voice.
1: Well, and the thing that stood out to me is that the peace that came with that.
0: Yeah.
1: The peace that came where you can now, I mean, when you talk about God, you call him Papa.
0: Yeah.
1: And he gave you such love from within that it began to manifest outwardly in a way that it never had before.
0: Yeah, and
4: you saw people different, right?
0: I saw my wife. First, I saw myself different, because who he is to you is who he will be through you.
1: Mm-hmm. So who he is to you
0: is who he will
1: is
0: be
1: who
0: through.
1: He will be through you.
0: Yeah. Yes. So what you're beholding, you're becoming. Mm-hmm. So if I'm looking up and I have an angry father or a critical or a bipolar, God is in a mood swing and it's all up to you to please him.
1: Right. Yeah.
0: Then in the next moment, the way you reflect life is totally connected. So, but now when I'm seeing there's a loving father that gave me an A+ on my report card before I took the exam. Why would you
1: Rachel
0: want to live from pressure? You can live from the father's pleasure. He's already well pleased. Mm-hmm. Before I felt like I need to go to Pakistan, Afghanistan. I need to do that to please him.
1: Right. And you even viewed those people in a different way than you did after this experience.
0: Yeah, before they were a problem. It's something I needed to do. And then now suddenly I started to love them. And I started to see some of these people, the brokenness, and I started to weep over them. And because you have authority over what you weep over, and you have authority where you love. So I suddenly started to feel this love for, and the woman behind the veil, and I started to see it instead, oh, these evil people, oh, they're killing our brothers and sisters. And I saw that. They killed many of our people over there. So I had watched these things, but now I suddenly sensing this love of the Father towards him, and something started to change because the perfect love cast out fear. Yes. So it's the love in me greater than the fear and the anger they have. And wow, that started to do something, and I realized we don't have a darkness problem, but lack of light.
1: Wow. And so when this happened to you, your whole view changed, and really your whole ministry changed in that you saw people and people groups and nations. You have to share some of the miraculous stories of how God supernaturally opened doors where other people may have been killed, but you supernaturally had favor because of the love of God that was emanating out of you that could be seen. It was tangible, and they felt it from you.
0: Yeah, and it's so much fun because right before this, yeah, it really is fun because now when, because my perspective have changed.
1: Yes.
0: Because you start to see people into the unloved realm, and you do not see people just the way they are, but how they're going to be, because that's the way the Father sees you. He saw something
1: that's
0: in
1: true.
0: You. So when I was seeing him differently, I saw me and the way I was seeing them. So a couple of stories, but one of them is a Shia Muslim. I was in a Shia Muslim leadership with the religious leaders as well as the political
1: leaders.
0: How did
1: you even get in the middle of that?
0: Now, it is again, because what's happening is I saw Joseph became a father to Pharaoh. So even my love for Israel, and it just shifted. I was reading this one verse, Joseph became a father to Pharaoh. Mm-hmm. I mean, this is like the evil leader, or I saw how Daniel changed Nebuchadnezzar, or Esther. So I started to read the same scriptures I read before, but now with the lenses of love, I realized Joseph learned to be such a son to Pharaoh. Like Jesus was such a son to his father, he became an everlasting father, the Prince of Peace. Yeah. And Joseph was such a son to Pharaoh that Pharaoh called him father, and he saved a whole nation.
1: Yes. Mm-hmm.
0: So I just realized, how do I becoming a son? Not operate with an orphan spirit, because you cannot deal with the orphan spirit there if you have an orphan spirit on your inside.
1: Joseph probably had to deal with such adversity and the rejection that he had to probably deal with that orphan spirit before the love of God was fully manifested in him to where he could be what he needed to be in representing God to Pharaoh.
4: And to his brothers that returned.
1: Yeah.
0: That's right. And I think it was one of the stories, like I think I shared at dinner last night where I had this Shia Muslim leader, and we were just in this room. And this was not the time to practice word of knowledge. I'm the only Christian in his room. But I asked the chairman of the political party, could I share something? And I said, somebody had an accident, you tore your shoulder, got the rotator cuff, you had a surgery, it went wrong, and now you cannot move your shoulder. And there's only 20-some Muslim leaders in the room, and everybody just stares at me. Nobody says a word. I was wrong, and maybe I'm not a false prophet, but maybe a wrong prophet.
1: Yeah.
0: This is not a good time to try to practice words of knowledge.
1: So you were just completely, I would be like paralyzed, like no one is moving to this word.
0: And then in the next moment, as I'm saying that, I felt the Holy Spirit whispering again, the dove. So when I'm a little boy, this is major key, a little boy with a dove. So I'm allowing, because it's like a little 2-year-old boy can come up to an atheist. Can I pray for you? And the atheist is like, it disarms him. So the childlikeness and the innocence of sonship and daughters going underneath the radar and just be childlike, not childish, but childlike.
1: Yes.
0: So I do what I see my father do. So I felt the papa whispering, do it again. But it is this guy, and this scary guy in front of me with his beard. And I'm like, I'm looking at him, and I'm like, am I in trouble? So I finally said, are you the one? And I knew I'm in trouble. And then he looked at the other ones, and they kind of nodded their head. Is that you? And he said, yes. And I walked over at that moment. I had enough favor because of relationship to pray. So I said, in the name of Jesus, I touched the shoulder. He got totally healed in front of them.
1: Wow.
0: And from there, the presence of God came in.
2: Wow.
0: And today I've been invited both to Iran and Iraq and all those different places where the whole Shia Muslim community opened up. Then they brought the women behind a veil in another room, and I stood there and prayed for people.
2: Wow.
0: So sometimes it's just that. But it started with me loving them, and it started with me seeing them the way that Papa God sees them, and not having this like I used to be, where they are the evil and bad. If you touch the lepers, you can become unclean. No, if I touch the lepers, they become clean.
1: Right. Yeah. You know, what I love about this, Leif, is that you show the love of God, but you still would speak truth in a loving way concerning who Jesus is, and how much he loves them, and he wants to heal you. And there was another story you told me last night. I love all your stories. I could have listened all night. but of also the, was it the broken, yeah, the broken hand or arm? Tell that story.
0: Yeah, no, he is another one of those imams that challenged me a lot, because for 5 years he stirred up trouble and pretty much wanted me killed.
1: So you had favor with some, and then there were a few that hated you.
0: Yeah, and I still have, and it will always be, because mm-hmm. when you're coming in as a Christian yeah. in that environment, some people, how did they compromise even being with him? And this was one of those who's part of a, I don't want to mention a stream, but it's a radical stream of Islam. So he stirred up that I had blasphemed Muhammad, or said that I had burned the Quran, all these things. And then 500 guys with guns and machine guns shows up to kill me, and I had to escape the country, and all these things was happening. It was just always difficult. So for 5 years, I'm kind of a little crippled with fear many times. And then I remember one moment in this official governmental meeting, he shook my hand because he had to. It was an official meeting. And then in the next moment, I heard he went and washed his hands because he had touched an infidel. Mm. Later on, I found out he's in this meeting, and there's again a group of, this is a Sunni Muslim group, but they're in this room. And as I'm in the room, here he's coming with a cast. And I didn't know about him touching my hand. And in a moment, I just felt again, go over to his cast, and I touched the cast. And when I touched the cast, you could hear the bone popping in the front of everyone. And at that moment, I can show you my phone afterwards. Every single day from those two people, I received text every day, every single day on WhatsApp.
1: His arm was totally healed.
0: And now he is probably one of my biggest fan ever. Wow. They read my book, but they're staying in touch, open up the mosque, the whole area, and the atmosphere changed.
1: Because I love that.
0: One touch can change everything.
1: One touch. And that's what the love of God will do.
4: Yes.
1: And
4: yes.
1: So is that not amazing when you think about it, de Havilland, that how we view certain groups even here in America? And it puts a perspective on it, how we don't ever compromise the truth of God's word, but we still can love people where they are. What about
4: that? That's so powerful. But I love that he had to experience the Father for himself. So what does that say to us in the Western world on how we see these people groups? Maybe we need a baptism of love, just like you experienced, to be able to reach the most unreached people group.
1: I feel like that's so encouraging
4: for the church in the West, for sure.
0: Yeah, I just met with one of the people right behind the scene, and she was just sharing about it because she didn't have a father around. And again, just started to describe. But there's so many people that are watching here where there's father deficiency, or you didn't have a papa that says, I love you, or go to the prom. And so when you have those and you meet Jesus, but there's still this missing piece, it has not restored back some of those hidden core pain of being fatherless or feeling more like an orphan than a beloved daughter. And this is what the baptism of love is, when Papa God comes in, and he's not like any earthly father.
4: Right.
0: And you can even have a perfect father, like in Luke 15, and still end up with a prodigal son and brother. So even there's still that orphan tendency that we have that can only be healed by the Father's love, and allowing that love to touch those hidden core pain in our lives.
1: You know, there are a lot of other miracles that you shared with me. I love the one about the girl that was paralyzed. Talk about that for just a second. Tell that story.
0: It was late one night in the Assembly of God Church, but I was like, I'm missing my girls, because I had three daughters at home, and I've been on the road a little bit too much. And I just had I miss my little girls. And there this girl came up in a wheelchair. It was late at night, and my faith level was little, and I saw her faith level was little. But I said, what would you like Jesus to do for you? And I was sure she was going to say, I want to dance, or come up out of the chair, or heal, or I need a miracle. But instead she said, I want him to heal my orphan spirit. She said, I feel more like an orphan than a beloved daughter.
1: Wow.
0: And she said that I've been asked and asked and asked, but I feel the Father is so distant. And so I knew that she had lowered her expectancy level so low so that she doesn't have to feel the disappointments. And so I just started to weep, because I was thinking about my three daughters, and I knew the Father's hearts towards her is greater than the love I have for my girls. So I just stood and not something maybe they were supposed to in that minister said, but I just wept over her, because I could feel the Father heart of God. And as I just wept, and I was just holding her in the wheelchair.
1: Because she was paralyzed from the neck down.
0: Neck and down, yeah. 7 years. So she was, everybody knows the story. And then in the next moment, I just had a little faith, and I had a word of faith guy come up. Why didn't you just declare? I said, why didn't you just declare? I had that little faith. But as I said, I felt 1 inch on your right hand, and eventually 5 times I prayed before I saw 1 inch, and then the hand, and then we just went through the process. An hour and 45 minutes, she's running all over the building. The place exploded, and
1: Wow.
2: But
0: that started my journey. I realized that if I can just take care of the root issue in people's life and they can experience and to live fully loved like Jesus, then to be loved by the same Father that Jesus was loved by and experiencing that love and then coming from the place, knowing it is the Father's will. Mm-hmm. And now I just saw a grandson last week that is wrecking me on a 2.0 level on the love.
5: I love that.
3: Well, I was going to say that what you're talking about, I think, is so important because in America, I think, we are being bombarded by fear. Yes. And it's causing us to turn on one another because we're looking at people through the lens of fear instead of the lens of love. And I think the answer to so much division and so much fighting within amongst ourselves as believers and with other people in our nation is that love. Mm-hmm. And so I just think from all sides, we're being pumped with this fear narrative and it's causing so much division within our nation.
1: Yeah. So true.
2: What would you say as far as someone that's been listening and says, I feel like I'm struggling with an orphan spirit, but I want to overcome that. What are some practical steps that they can do to achieve that?
0: I think the first one is just what you shared, is to just recognize. I feel restless. I feel there's maybe nothing wrong, but there's something that is not right, something that is missing. Mm-hmm. And if you live your life like you don't have a home, you maybe have a big house, but you don't have a resting place. And when you're suddenly even thinking about God, when you think about the Father, are you thinking about a loving Father that is looking at you? When you mess up in your life, are you then at that moment think, well, God cannot handle your messes? Because that was the theology I had. Mm-hmm. Instead of realizing that when there's sin in our life, we are the one turning away from His love. He's not turning away from us.
1: True.
0: So in Luke 15, Jesus shows the opposite. The Father was looking towards Him, not away from Him, before He repented. So when we have a view of God that doesn't look like Jesus, I think it is important for us to repent because Jesus can handle sinners and He can handle us.
1: Yes.
0: And so could we if we have that view of God that looks like Jesus. So for me, number one would be then recognize, oh, I have an orphan spirit.
1: So shine the light on it.
0: Like shine on it, yeah.
1: I feel like I'm doing these things you're talking about, trying to perform, not really understanding God's love for me.
0: Yeah, and it's usually manifested in two ways. Either it's rebellion, you may be struggling with sin issues, there can be addiction issues or fear, shame, guilt, or you will sense in the other thing is that performance treadmill. You compare to one another. Why did he get healed and not me? If it is family, when one stock goes up, all of stocks goes up because it's a family business.
1: Yes.
0: But when you operate like an orphan, it's like there's one pizza and there's eight slices and he got one and I didn't. Now, Papa God owns the bakery.
1: Yes.
0: So your worldview changes. So it is then to say, Papa, I ask forgiveness for any view I've had of you. Maybe it is earthly fathers that has affected it. But even if that is not, just forgive anyone that has misrepresented God to you. And then the third thing is, Papa, I want to receive your love, the same love that Jesus experienced before he did anything. Matthew 3:17, when the Father comes in and says, this is my beloved, and you're my beloved daughter, you're my beloved son, I love you and I am well pleased with you.
1: Yes,
0: not because
1: of
0: what you do, but simply because of who you are and allowing his love to go in. And it is a process. Continue to receive that love until you become love and then we can give love. So it starts by resting, just believing in that, then receiving. Then the process of becoming. So this is pretty much what I do in the orphan spirit. We're getting to the root of that and allowing the love to touch that. So Ephesians 3:17, where you're rooted then and grounded in love.
1: Yes.
0: Then you're stepping into the ocean, experience the depth, width, length, and the height of that love. But do not allow Him just to touch your feet, but get into the ocean of His love where you get drowned in that perfect love because
1: beautiful.
0: That's where the freedom
1: love
0: is.
1: That. Would you just pray for people who are watching right now, Leif, who need to experience the love of God. Maybe they never have, maybe they know the Lord, maybe they don't. But just pray for them, they can relate to what you're saying.
0: First, I wanted just to remind you from Luke chapter 15, where Jesus just wanted to describe His Father. And the Bible says in Luke 15:20 that the Father was looking. And right now, He's looking towards you with the eyes of love, just like when I saw my grandson and my granddaughter, with the eyes of love, the eyes of love, He's looking at you. Beloved son and daughter. And then He was full of compassion. Then He did something. He was running, not away, but running towards you. Then He embraced you. And even at this moment that you will experience the embrace, and then He kissed. A little kiss from Papa God can change everything. So Father, I just want to release that look of love that Jesus experienced. And I ask forgiveness for anyone that have looked at you in the wrong way, that look that says you are disappointed to me, or that look that just says, I don't want you. Because you are on Papa God's most wanted list. It's not just that He loves you, but He wants you. And He wants you back to the place where you find the security, the love and the value and the purpose and the affirmation. Father, I just ask even now that that liquid love, what you did for me in December of 99, and I've seen it with so many thousands of people, that love that is coming into those hidden core area, that is healing that orphan heart and give the orphan a home so there is no place for an orphan spirit to attack you. Oh, I just release the spirit of sonship and daughtership that says, Abba, Father, the childlikeness and the innocence to be restored back to you because you are His.
1: Amen.
0: And you are His beloved. You are His beloved son. You are His beloved daughter. And the Father loves you and He likes you and He is well pleased with you. Receive it in Jesus' name. In Jesus' name. Amen.
1: Amen. Amen. We are out of time, but wow, this has been such an amazing program and information to share with you. And again, there's some of you that you just sat down and you thought, I can relate to this because they're describing me. And I really need to experience the love of God in the way that they're talking about. And you can do that. I want you to remember, it's never too late. It's never too late to receive the Father's love and be healed. And I'll tell you what, you can just open up your heart right now. And it starts with just inviting Jesus in. That's the first step. And just say, Jesus, forgive me. Come into my heart, my life. And then fill me with your spirit. And Father, just let your love overflow. And I, you know, I've interviewed people down through the years who have experienced that liquid love, like from the top of their head all the way down. And you're forever changed when you understand how much He loves you. And I think the biggest representation of that being manifested is then when you open your eyes and people look different to you, just like Leif said, and you love people that you didn't love before, and you pray for people that you didn't want to pray for before, and you forgive people that you didn't want to forgive before. So that's why it's so important. That's why God is love. And if you're struggling with shame, guilt, or fear, if you want God to use what you've been through to impact others, that's what God does so beautifully. I do want to thank Leif for sharing his story with us. Be sure to grab a copy of his book, Healing the Orphan Spirit. He goes into a lot more detail. For more on his work, you can contact him at leifhetland.com. 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And make sure you subscribe to the Joni Table Talk podcast, available now across all top podcast apps. I want to thank you so much for watching. Thank you, ladies. Thank you, Leif. What a blessing to have him here on Table Talk. Thank you so much for watching. Those of you that you have really received something today, I'm so excited about what God has for you in the days ahead. Just receive freely the love of God today. He loves you so much. We do too. We'll see you next time. Bye-bye for today.
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14: Thank the Lord for moms. I'm Stephanie Nicole with Food for Thought. it's a special blessing to have a mom who has loved her family well, taking the time to invest in those she loves in many different ways. If you have a mom like that, be sure to let her know how wonderful she is, if you still can. If that's not your story, think of the women in your life who have cared for you in many different ways and praise the Lord for them. It's a good time to let them know you're grateful for all they've done too. Maybe they don't even know how much they've impacted you, but it is still good to say thank you. It's amazing how God cares for us in many different ways, even though it looks different than we might expect. He is just so good to us.
15: ...147 female riders competed in the Tour de France Femmes. 9 grueling days with intermittent chaos, drama, and at times anger, but in the end, one rider pulled ahead and emerged the victor. The women's Tour de France starts in Switzerland before crossing into France. This year, the 1,175-kilometer race went to Demi Vollering. She's a Dutch rider with the French team, and her win was controversial due to the actions of her teammate, who, at a critical juncture, appeared to block an opponent, allowing Demi to sprint ahead. However, in the final climb, there's no debate. Demi showed incredible stamina, pedaling to victory, and becoming the first woman to win it twice. The Tour de France gives a trophy to the winner, but it's one that cannot last. Only one prize is everlasting, and it belongs to those whose names are written in the Lamb's Book of Life. I'm David Wolin at haventoday.org.
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17: Gentle parenting. What is it? Is it helpful or hurtful? Tanner K. Swanson helps you develop a balanced perspective.
18: The best parts of gentle parenting can be found in God's wisdom, and it doesn't have to come directly from gentle parenting sources. I don't want to say that all things in gentle parenting are bad, but if we're going to start and end there, I think it's going to be problematic.
17: This is Revive Our Hearts with Nancy DeMoss Wolgemuth, author of Holiness, The Heart God Purifies. For Wednesday, August 12th, I'm Dana Gresh. Tanner K. Swanson is a wife, mother, editor, and guest contributor at Desiring God. She and her husband TJ live in beautiful Aurora, Colorado with their 2 boys. Tanner, I am really thankful to have you here today. Thanks for being on Revive Our Hearts.
18: Yeah, thanks for having me, Dana. It's a pleasure.
17: You know, our producer, Phil, forwarded an article that you wrote for the Desiring God blog, and the title immediately, I was like, yeah, we have to talk to this girl. The title is Just and Gentle Parenting, and I've heard so much about this gentle parenting movement, and I've been just craving for someone to speak into it from a biblical perspective. For those who've never heard those 2 words together, gentle parenting, what is the context and what kind of meaning does that have in the parenting conversation today?
18: Yeah, I think that maybe the first thing to say about gentle parenting is that it's kind of an umbrella term. When I talk to friends or do research about gentle parenting, what I've found is that a lot of people use that word to refer to a broad spectrum of things. But in general, I would say that gentle parenting in the last 30 years has been born out of a really intense focus on the parent-child relationship and trying to create a secure attachment, is what child psychologists say, between a parent and a child. And to do that, they use things like empathy and respect and trying to really communicate clearly with your children. So I think the way that it's played out in specific homes is different from person to person. But in general, it's going to be a parenting philosophy that focuses on creating a secure attachment between a parent and a child. And it's done through a parent making sure that children feel respected, that they feel listened to, that they feel empathized with. And then again, the way that that's borne out is going to change from mom to mom and dad to dad.
17: Okay, so let's drill down. When you say secure attachment, I think, okay, I would like my children to feel secure and attached to me, both of those things. Is that a good term or is the bad term, secure attachment?
18: Yeah, I think from a child psychology perspective, what they're trying to do is say, we want our children to feel like we are a base from which they can explore the world safely and feel like they can come back and have this really secure anchor. And so I agree, when you hear a word like secure attachment or a phrase like secure attachment, you think, oh yes, I want that too. I think that potentially one of the main problems with something like gentle parenting and overemphasizing some of these terms is that they're coming from a secular place. Mm. It's not coming from the Bible ultimately. A lot of people that use gentle parenting as Christians don't realize that they're starting with a secular psychology and then trying to take it back to the Bible. And that is just a really tricky thing to do sometimes when there are going to be unbiblical doctrines that are baked into that child psychology.
19: I feel like psychology has been somewhat useful in terms of giving some language and diagnosing things that are real problems in our world. But I also think psychology has overstepped its bounds and that it's almost useless in terms of prescribing healing for the things we're able to define. What is your opinion on why it would be a danger zone for us to anchor our parenting in something that's anchored in psychological ideology?
18: Yeah, I think the main reason would be that when you're starting from a place of an academic philosophy or child psychology, the people that have developed those theories are not found in Christ. Mm. And so when you're not found in Christ, you're going to find unbiblical teaching generally spread all throughout, even if there is general wisdom, because we want to make sure that we acknowledge that God gives wisdom abundantly to all kinds of people. But that wisdom is general wisdom. It's not going to be a special revelation that comes from the scriptures. And so I think just being careful that we're not starting there and then trying to work our way back to the Bible, because that's going to be very difficult to do.
19: Yeah. I would take it a step further and say many of the prominent leaders and founders of psychology, I'm talking decades ago, when you look at the long-term outcome of their lives, they died very unhappy. Not all of them, yeah, but many of them. The worldly ideologies that they established for us to have wellness and happiness didn't work for them. And that really concerns me. One of my husband's favorite Bible verses, I'm not sure the address of it, but it's a verse that Paul wrote to Timothy saying, be faithful to the things that you've been taught, because you can trust the ones who taught you. And I think that's kind of what you're getting to, is we have to be able to trust the people that are guiding our life decisions. And maybe psychology isn't where we should go for that. We should probably go to scripture. And that's why we're here every day, to turn women to the truth of God's word. So going back to the words gentle parenting, what can we apply scripturally to what you're seeing happen and how those words are being used in parenting?
18: Yeah, well, I think a lot of times when Christian parents hear the term gentle parenting, they see the word gentle and they think, oh, gentleness, that's a fruit of the Spirit. This must inherently be a good thing. But biblical gentleness is not going to be played out the way that child psychology gentleness is going to be played out, because biblical gentleness is always balanced by specifically the other attributes of God that God wants to see his people living in, like justice. Whereas gentleness from a psychology perspective is just going to try to understand gentleness in its own terms, as they see it being good for the secure attachment and child flourishing and all of those things, which again, that is great. But like you're saying, true flourishing isn't going to come from listening to statistically significant research. Even if it's going to have some wisdom baked into it, that's wonderful. But we need to try to understand gentleness as scripture does. And gentleness is always going to be paired with other balancing attributes like justice, like righteousness, like the desire to see others grow in their knowledge and ministry in the Lord. And so we just want to make sure that we're not just ending with gentleness and not going anywhere else. Because I think that that can be one struggle for parents, is thinking, oh, gentleness in and of itself, that's one. But there's so many other attributes that God wants parents to both parent with and instill in their children.
19: I've had so many questions about gentle parenting, like, well, how does gentle parenting work when your child is playing near a highway And, you know, what, how does that apply? Or your child is willfully rebellious and they're continually just demonstrating disrespect to authority, maybe parental authority, maybe teaching or spiritual authorities in their lives. Like, how does it work there?
18: Yeah, that's a great question. And actually, it makes me think of a time that I watched gentle parenting play out just near me. And my son was playing and another boy actually hit him. And the parent in response asked the child, "Do you need to go potty?" And the way that I saw that interaction playing out is that the behavior was not a wrongful behavior in the way that it was addressed. It was just that there was an external factor, like needing to go potty, that was causing the child to act out. And so in that situation, gentle parenting is not going, at least some gentle parents are not going to correct the behavior. They're going to try to fix the external factor that's causing the behavior, which I think is what you're saying. You know, parents, what are they going to do when children are being unsafe? It's tricky. You know, what are you going to do? Are you just, you know, going to try to pull them out of the situation and take them potty or give them a snack or whatever it is? I think that God's word gives a clearer mandate for correction and admonishment in those kinds of situations, rather than just trying to communicate to children, what you did wasn't wrong. You just have a problem that you need to solve.
19: Yeah. So it's not the child has no responsibility in their reactivity to things. In other words, no sin?
18: Yeah, I think that is maybe one of my main concerns with gentle parenting is, again, because it's coming from secular psychology, it's not going to have a doctrine of original sin and a doctrine of total depravity. Instead, it's going to say that children are inherently good, and when they're not acting good, it's because of some factor outside of their control. It's not coming from their heart, it's coming from their environment, which is contrary to what the Bible teaches.
19: I have the world's most wonderful grandchildren, Tanner. They are practically perfect. But I see their sinfulness real early. You know, you do look differently at your grandchildren than you do your children. I think there's more tolerance, more patience. You're not with them as much. And it's not your job to entirely. I mean, the Bible does say grandparents and parents are supposed to teach children the truth of God's word. But there's just a tolerance. But I see the sinfulness. Now, that does have to be corrected. But is it possible that this gentle parenting movement was a backlash because perhaps some parents weren't correcting and disciplining their children and teaching them justice from a place of self-control? Is that where it's coming from? Like, where did the gentle parenting movement originate?
18: I think that's definitely a big part of it. I have read several books that either are implicitly or explicitly gentle parenting books. And a lot of times the introductions to those books say things like, "Do you want to stop yelling at your kids? And are you tired of being angry all the time?" And I don't know any parent that wouldn't say, "Yes, I don't want to be angry. I don't want to yell at my kids." So I think a lot of times gentle parenting draws people in by pointing to the misuse of authority and saying, "Hey, don't misuse your authority like maybe your parents did, or like you've heard others doing, or like you see in the news, or like you yourself are doing." And then parents are like, "Yes, that's what I need. I need to not be angry all the time." And then they get drawn in to gentle parenting, I think, because they're trying to say that the misuse of authority is so bad that we should just not use authority at all. But I think the issue with that is that starting a parenting philosophy from the place of, "Do you want to stop being angry?" is a very different question from starting your parenting from a place of, "Do I want to honor God?" And I think that is one of the key issues, is the fundamental questions that are being asked by gentle parenting versus what Scripture asks. Scripture wants us to honor the Lord with heart, soul, mind, and strength, and see our kids doing that as well. And a philosophy that's just trying to get us off of anger is not necessarily going to promote that whole picture of honoring the Lord too. So it's great that we want to stop being angry, we want to stop misusing authority, but this psychology is pretty much going to stay there. It's not going to round out the picture of giving people Christ-like biblical parenting in the home that is going to not just use gentleness, but also justice and righteousness and some of those other things that I mentioned.
19: So how do we balance it? You know, there's a rut on both sides of the road, right? There's the overcorrecting for authority that wasn't maybe healthy and self-controlled and discipling. Honestly, when you talk about that, I think, oh, that's just all over our culture everywhere. Like, there's this presupposition that because some people have misused authority, we should dismantle all authority structures, right? And this is just an application of that to parenting that you're talking about. But how should we be balancing it? Like, I'm going to give you an example. I'm going to put you to the test, Tanner. Here we go. So my three-year-old grandson, Theo, was over the other night. We have an air purifier in our living room, and it's just this little 1 foot square, 3 foot tall, little quiet whirring machine that takes supposedly all of the particles out of the air that aren't good for my asthma, right? Theo looks at me with a rock in his hand, holding it over the grid at the top of this thing, and he looks at me defiantly as if, do you think I'm going to do it or not?
18: Right.
19: I'm like, Theo, don't drop that rock. Boom. He drops the rock. Rattle, rattle, rattle, rattle, rattle. Okay. How would a gentle parenting parent respond to that moment? And then how would a parent who's using God's word to apply to their discipleship and their discipline respond to that moment?
18: Sorry that that happened to you, but good analogy for the situation.
19: Yeah, we did fix it.
18: Great. Yeah, I think that what a gentle parent would potentially do is first try to restate to Theo what he was feeling that would have made him do that. So maybe it would be something like this. Theo, you're feeling bored and you want something to do that's fun. So you took a rock and you put it down my air purifier. Do you see why that wouldn't be a good idea and we should find something more fun to do? Would you like to do this or this? And so first you're in a way excusing the behavior because you're saying, mm-hmm. oh, it wasn't because you wanted to potentially like cause mischief. That wasn't the reason. You were bored and boredom is bad. And so let's try to remove the boredom so that you don't act in this way. And generally, a lot of times what gentle parents will do to redirect is then give a question that tries to pull the child out of that behavior. So would you like to do this instead? Which again, that mm-hmm. can be really great. And I use that all the time, especially with young children. It's good to redirect them, but mm-hmm. it's not good to redirect endlessly and to never try to get to the heart of why the child might have been doing that outside of boredom. And so I think a Christian parent instead would look at Theo and could still ask questions. I think gentle parenting does a great job asking questions. So a Christian parent might say, Theo, why did you do that? You could ask a question to start, but it can't end with questions. It needs to be an explanation and an admonishment not to do things that would hurt God's world and hurt like something that helps grandma. Like, Theo, this this helps me to breathe better. And when you put this rock down here, you're actually, you know, hurting the air that grandma breathes. Do you understand that, buddy? I think it's good to make children feel within reason, within their capacity, that sin is wrong and that it hurts. Gentle parenting is going to try to avoid feelings of shame in children. They don't want children to feel shame or pain or like they have caused any tension in a relationship with a parent or a grandparent. I think Christian parenting, within reason and within the frame of the child, wants them to feel that sin hurts and that it causes pain. Yeah. And so I think a gentle parent in that situation would not do that. But a Christian parent does that within reason and tries to get them to feel the gravity of that was wrong. That could have caused problems. And if it was a parent and not grandma, you could have a consequence if you wanted to. It could be whatever consequence is fitting for your child.
19: Nana Dana. That's what they call me.
18: Great.
19: Nana Dana. One word. I love that you said something that gentle parenting gets right is asking questions. One of the things I hear Christians do a lot of time is when there's a movement like gentle parenting, we just demonize it. Instead of really examining, you know, are there some things here where we as Christians could push reset on how we're communicating with our kids? What habits have we learned that maybe aren't as healthy as they need to be? But to your point, my biggest concern about what Theo did, and he was bored, you hit that nail on the head, is that he disobeyed me.
18: Right.
19: I was intrigued by the curiosity of what will happen if I put this rock down in there where I see these motors. Like, I was actually intrigued by that. And I was like, oh, Theo might be an engineer one day. Like, none of my other grandkids have ever been interested in the motor in there. But he disobeyed me.
18: Right.
19: I said no.
18: Yeah.
19: And so that was my bigger concern, because I could fast forward to Theo as a high school kid in school looking at his teacher defiantly, you know? And so that is sin.
18: Yeah.
19: Disobedience, it really is the first sin, right? And so as Christian parents, we want to address that. But I love that you are saying, let's not demonize this. Let's learn from this as well.
18: I had forgotten that you had told Theo no at the start of his rock dropping. And I think that is really important when it comes to consequences, understanding when to give consequences and not. Gentle parenting leans on you don't get a consequence. Like I said, the gentle parent would just redirect. If a child knows that this is explicit disobedience, and it's not an up in the air question of, is this thing wrong? Do I know if I can do this thing or not? Then consequences are important so that they know I disobeyed and that disobedience was wrong. And here's the consequence to help me understand the wrongfulness of that choice.
19: You seem to have studied this very thoroughly.
18: I have tried to. I live in a context where gentle parenting is practiced both inside and outside the church. And I've really wanted to understand its best possible presentation of itself so that I can engage with it, not from a position of, I don't know what this is really doing, so I'm just going to call it crazy, but instead really try to understand like the best possible argument for it, and then really understand how that doesn't line up with scripture, to both understand the parents around me and the movement itself and be able to speak into it.
19: So what do you want to say to the Christian mom who's listening that says, I'm practicing gentle parenting. I am one of those moms inside the church that's applying these principles. What would you say to her? Because she might be bristling a little bit at your concern right now.
18: I would just ask her to make sure that she has done a dive into the roots of gentle parenting. There are some really great articles that have been written online. There's one by the Gospel Coalition that I linked to in my article that talks about the roots of gentle parenting. Look into those roots if you haven't already, because a lot of the parents that I talk to, I don't think they have, so they don't see the way that secular ideology is being played out in the parenting style. So look into the roots. And then I would also say, gentle parenting is not the only option in parenting. I think a lot of times people think, oh, well, this is the best ideology that's out there because it's telling me that I won't hurt my kids and that my kids won't grow up to walk away from our family. Because that's, again, how gentle parenting, I think, is kind of promoting itself in a lot of ways is, do you want to make sure that your kids feel safe with you and that they feel empathized with and respected? And Christian parents are often answering those questions, yes. And I think we just want to make sure that we're going to scripture first to answer how we can do that instead of to gentle parenting. So look at the roots and then go to scripture and see that scripture also cares about respect. And it also cares about being able to sympathize with people who are different and weaker than you. And it also cares about communication and being peaceable. So I think that the best parts of gentle parenting can be found in God's wisdom. And it doesn't have to come directly from gentle parenting sources. Like you've said, I don't want to say that all things in gentle parenting are bad, but if we're going to start and end there, I think it's going to be problematic.
19: Yeah. As anything is when we don't apply scripture to it. You know, I want to talk to you, sweet listener, for just a moment. I hope you're finding this conversation to be thought-provoking and helpful. Maybe you'd like to study this topic further between today's episode and tomorrow's. If so, you'll find Tanner's article linked in the transcript. It's titled Just and Gentle Parenting. Just visit reviveourhearts.com for all that, or look up today's transcript on the Revive Our Hearts We love responding to cultural conversations with the truth of Scripture here on Revive Our Hearts, and we're able to do that because of listener support. 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Well, Tanner, I have some questions rolling through my head. For example, what are the roots of the gentle parenting movement? I want to know a little bit more about that. And you keep using the word justice. So I want to dig into how we apply justice to our parenting and maybe our grandparenting as well. Yeah. So would you come back tomorrow so we can talk a little bit about that?
18: I would love to.
19: Looking forward to it. Thank you for listening today. Please be back for Revive Our Hearts.

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The Light.

focused on the historical character Antiochus Epiphanes. We also try to help one another by pointing us in the direction of secular history so that we could see that what is prophesied here is actually recorded in secular records as having taken place. But now that we come to verse 36, we face a question that runs through all of the commentators. And the question is, does verse 36 and this king still refer to Antiochus Epiphanes, who has been the focus of our attention for the last 15 verses? And if it doesn't, does it refer to someone else? And if it refers to someone else, to whom does it then refer? I take it that what is being pointed out is that it is introducing us to another person, to another king, indeed to another period of time. Now again, you're sensible people, you must examine the scriptures on your own. But I'm going to take it that from 36 on, we're introduced to some period of time between the days of Antiochus Epiphanes and the end of history as we know it. All right? So all the way along, we're going all the way to verse 35, and the prophecy is concerned with all these different things. And I'm suggesting to you that, and that there's disagreement over this, some say that verses 36 to 39 are still Antiochus. Some say that it is someone, it goes all over the place. But for me, I'm going to take it that what we have here is an indication of the very Antichrist who is the picture at the end of the age. Now, I say that because it is consistent with the way in which in verse 31 you have that phrase, that famous phrase, and they shall set up the abomination that makes desolate. This notion from 36 on is consistent with the way in which Jesus makes use of verse 31 from Daniel chapter 11 when he's speaking to his followers recorded in Mark 13 and in Matthew 24. This is Jesus in Matthew 24. So when you see the abomination of desolation spoken of by the prophet Daniel standing in the holy place, let the reader understand. And it's almost as if he recognizes that Daniel himself, who was the writer, didn't fully understand. So I'm suggesting to you that what we're going to take for the time being as the frame of reference is in keeping with what Jesus was saying himself. So I take it that verse 36, this king is not Antiochus. If it isn't, then who is it? Well, if you've done any of this kind of study in the past, you know that historically he has been identified as all kinds of people and things. So for example, Calvin believed that this king was emblematic of the Roman Empire, not simply an individual, but an entity. Others throughout history have said that this fits Muhammad. That's what they said, because the animosity and the vitriol leveled against the people of God was embodied in that kind of way. And of course, the reformers, Calvin, Luther, and the rest of them, said that it looked very, very, very much like the papacy as they looked at what was going on. Now, all of these things are part and parcel of people's attempts at saying, well, what do we have here in verses 36 to 39? If what we have is the embodiment, if you like, of evil opposition to God personified, then it's no surprise that various figures throughout history should have been viewed as fitting the description. So the prototype, if you like, as we said this morning in Antiochus Epiphanes, has then been re-represented throughout history. But eventually, it forms up in an individual. Here we have, says Alec Mattia, the eschatological personage of whom even Antiochus is but a pale reflection. Here we have the ultimate rebel, the Antichrist, the man of sin. And what is then described in the verses that follow tie in with that designation. Now, we're not going to work our way through

0: through it painstakingly, but just notice what we're told of this king. First of all, he will do as he wills. He will do as he pleases. In other words, complete autonomy, complete self-absorption. Now, this picture is not new to us because we've seen, if you like, charcoal sketches of this kind of thing as we've gone through Daniel already. All of these things, if you like, pointing forward to this final picture. He will exalt himself. He will magnify himself above every god. Now, this is one of the reasons I don't think it's Antiochus, because Antiochus, as much as he had a fat head and put his picture on his coinage, nevertheless, he still worshiped Zeus. And he was concerned that others in his kingdom did the same thing. This character has no concern for any other god himself. He is, if you like, God. And he will speak astonishing things against the God of gods. But you will notice that he will only prosper until the indignation or the wrath is accomplished, for what is decreed shall be done. And that again, as we saw this morning, is just one of these little hints in the text to remind the reader that God is sovereign over these things. The lie, if you like, and the pursuit of the lie, it takes on monstrous dimensions. What is the lie? Well, it's the lie of the devil in Genesis 3. Now, the only reason that God has told you this about this tree is because he knows that you will be like God. You don't have to listen to him. And the great appeal of that is an appeal which runs throughout all of history, and each of us has a temptation to megalomania to our own degree and in our own little context. And here, in this moment of great animosity, this character is revealed. He shall pay no attention to the gods of his fathers or to the one beloved by women. In other words, he's the greatest. He combines blasphemy with inhumanity. And they are revealed in this horrible figure. It's no surprise, is it, that this kind of notion that has run throughout Daniel has been described in beastly-like activity. The individual has often been described as a beast, whatever that beast might be. And here, in the blasphemy of the person and in the inhumanity of the person and in the magnifying of himself, you find these things. Then we're told that he will honor the god of fortresses instead of these. In other words, power and might and control are his great deifying feature. Warfare and political favors combine in order to draw people around himself. And he will then deal in this realm. And those who are prepared to acknowledge him, verse 39, he will load up with honor. It made me think of certain political figures in the 20th century whom everybody described as very, very nice, if you ever met them. Tremendously nice, very nice. Never met anybody who didn't like them, didn't meet anybody, even if they were politically opposed to them. It's amazing, the power of flattery. It's amazing. And this evil empire is not simply identified by an animosity that comes at you with all of the intentions of aggravation, but actually may be sustained and developed, making rulers over many and divvying up the prizes for a price that he will charge. Then we come to verse 40, and at the time of the end. Now this phrase again, as you go back through your text, you will find it. I take it that it refers to the last period before the end of time, at the time of the end. The last period before the end of time, before the end of history as we know it. I find that a very difficult thing to get my head around. I find it a perplexing notion, the idea that there will be an end to history as we know it, that it will come to an end. Because you don't think of things really coming to an end. You think of your life eventually coming to an end. But history itself as we know it being wrapped up, that God will eventually intervene as he's done before, and will bring everything to a complete denouement. Now, this is where it gets really, really hard for me, and I'll just tell you this and then illustrate it for you. At the time of the end, the king of the south shall attack him, but the king of the north shall rush upon him like a whirlwind. What is this? And with chariots and horsemen and with many ships. Well, if we're going to read this literalistically, right? Literalistically, not just literally, but literalistically, then we have to face the fact that chariots and horsemen and ships will be the weapons of conflict in the last days, right? So that although we now are dealing in weapons of mass destruction, although the idea of the end of the age is conceived of, and understandably so, in our minds, in terms of our contemporary grasp of the world, if we take this passage literalistically, then we have to conclude that in these final battles at the end of the age, it's actually going to involve horses and chariots and ships. Now, you are sensible people. Figure it out for yourselves. I don't think it's likely. It might be. Because you see, and here I'm going to quote my big brother, this fails, such an interpretation fails to see that prophetic visions view the future in terms of the contemporary. So for example, if 30 years ago we talked about how it was going to be, and people would communicate with one another, and we would say, and they're going to send these amazing faxes to one another, and there will be faxes, and if you go back another 85 or 90 years, and there will be telephones and so on, and then we wrote about that into the future, the people who are now living in our age, it says, faxes, what's a fax, right? And telephones, where you put money in. But that would be the only way that you would write, you would convey the future in contemporary terms. And presumably that's what's happening here. And so that understanding requires the recognition of symbolism. And as soon as anybody mentions symbolism, somebody gets really upset. Because it sounds like, oh, symbolism, that means you're not taking it literally. No, I would be taking it literally, but not literalistically, if in point of fact, this is representative of that which was conceived in that time. Because even among the people who favor a generally literal interpretation of this passage, it's not uncommon for the kingdom of the north to be interpreted as one of today's superpowers. Okay? So someone will say, and the kingdom of the north is, and then depending on who the flavor of the month is, they say, and this is, they're coming from the north, and there was someone on the east, and that was the Soviet Union, but they got disbanded, so we've moved it now to the north, to North Korea, and you hear them on the television all the time. And if you're sitting listening to, you know, where did that come from? And actually, I think it came from a fertile imagination. It's not difficult to do. And so the kingdom of the north is then interpreted as a superpower, and that kind of interpretation then has tanks instead of chariots. Well, you say you're doing the same thing here. No, I'm not saying it's anything. I'm just saying this, that such an interpretation, like superpowers and tanks, already assumes that the language is understood symbolically and not literally. Otherwise, how do you get to a superpower from the king of the north? How do you get to a tank out of a chariot? Because you've actually said what I'm suggesting is the case. Now, this is where it gets really tough, if you didn't think it was tough before. And this is where you're going to have to be really patient with me and with everybody else that you don't like and with whom you disagree over these things. Because what then follows here is just completely bewildering. Because you have these earthly powers jockeying for position. Opposition to this individual only exacerbates this dark, furious character who's to destroy and to devote to destruction. And the battle is pictured once again in terms of ancient geography. How else are we going to understand this? I suppose absolutely for what it says. And tens of thousands shall fall, and they will be delivered out of his hand, and Edom and Moab and the main part of the Ammonites. Okay. Now, who were Edom, Moab, and the Ammonites? They were enemies of Israel. All right? The glorious land at this point was Palestine. After Christ's coming, the national and geographical boundaries of the kingdom were exploded because Jesus was sending his followers out into all the world to make disciples of all nations so that the company that would be put together, that would be assembled, that would be opposed by the Antichrist would be the church. And where would the church be? Not somewhere in near Egypt. The church would be in the entire world, all over the place. And the focus of the Antichrist's perspective would be on the people of God. Therefore, when we study this, we have to do something with it. Edom, Moab, and Ammon were enemies of Israel. That, I take it, is why he would not be opposing them. Because if you update it to what I'm saying, the Antichrist is not going to attack those who are attacking the church. Those who are attacking the church, those who are the enemies of the people of God, will be the allies of the Antichrist. Now, verses 42 and 43 tell us that almost nothing is able to stop him as he moves ahead. He shall stretch out his hand against the countries. The land of Egypt shall not escape. He'll become a ruler of the treasures and so on, and the Libyans and the Cushites shall follow in his train. Now, loved ones, I'm well aware of the fact that it is more than possible to take this as is. And you, again, I say to you, must deal with it as you choose. But you must notice that the big issue that is conveyed to us is that at the end of the day, when he pitches himself in the context of animosity to the people of God, all of a sudden, unexpectedly, but definitely, he will come to his end, and there will be none to help him. So, to the extent that we stand far enough back from it to say, okay, well, we can disagree over Edom, and we can disagree over chariots, and so on, but what can we not disagree on? We cannot disagree on the fact that the animosity, the vitriolic hatred against the people of God will reach a final cataclysmic reality before the end of time, before the resurrection of the people of God, before Jesus wraps things up. And that, again, we have anticipated as we've gone through the book. In chapter 7, remember, the court will sit in judgment and his dominion will be taken away to be consumed and destroyed to the end. And the kingdom and the dominion and the greatness of the kingdoms under the whole heaven shall be given to the people of the saints of the Most High. In other words, we can be absolutely confident that the Antichrist will end, not with a bang, but with a whimper. He won't go out with a bang. Eventually, he will be completely neutralized. Why? Because God is God, because Christ is King, because he's working everything out according to the eternal counsel of his will. And when we find ourselves immersed in the details, which is fun to do, and staying up late at night arguing the pros and cons of different interpretations, which is also quite fun to do, we have to make sure that we don't miss the wood for the trees or the trees for the wood. That Daniel was not writing this so that a group of people on the east side of Cleveland could get involved in these really esoteric discussions with one another about the intricate details of the end of Daniel 11. He was writing it in order that the people in his day who were being hammered, who were being devastated, who were tempted to believe that the whole thing had gone south on them and that there was no future for them. He was writing to them in order that they might be assured that this God, who by his purposes had brought them into the extremity of their exile, and who by his goodness had brought them out into the opportunity of rebuilding, was the same God who was going to bring to fruition the promises that he had made, and finally in the one who was to come. And when that one came, he was then opposed. He was then crucified. He was then buried. But God raised him up. The Spirit was poured out on the church. The church sets out to do what it's to do. And what happens? Immediately persecution, immediately hatred, immediately the church is opposed. Stephen is stoned. What's happening? It's all Genesis 3. It's all the continued struggle between that which God has ordained and that which is in opposition to him. And at the most fundamental and basic level, it is the struggle in each of our hearts. Because by nature, we want to be our own God. We want to have absolute autonomy. We want to be able to decide what we're going to do, with whom we're going to do it, when we're going to do it, and we don't want anybody, no God, telling us anything at all, and certainly not from that book, the Bible. So the spirit of the Antichrist is endemic in the heart of man. That which has been charcoal sketched throughout the book reaches this full, horrible technicolor portrait in the person of the one who is to come. But again, I go back to my favorite hymn for the evening, which we're not going to sing. So be it, Lord. So be it, Lord. Thy throne shall never, like earth's proud empires, pass away. Your kingdom stands and grows forever, till all your children own its sway. And it's for that reason that we do what Jesus said to do. We're not here to revere his memory. We're here to celebrate his presence. We're here to affirm his resurrection. And we desperately need God to enable us to live out what it means to hold to these things with confidence, with conviction, and yet with a genuine sense of compassion, so that others might come to love Jesus too.
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4: It seems to me when I look at the moral catastrophe that's happened in our culture that matches now what happened in the days of Noah, I'm encouraged by the fact that the Lord's compassion for the few who walk with Him is never eliminated, is never negated, no matter how bad it gets. God was willing to spare Sodom and Gomorrah if there were just 10 people who would walk with God. Not only is God's grace a necessity, but I look at the nature of Noah's lifestyle in a wicked culture, and what a reminder to all of us as to what is needed on our part in these terrible days.

0: world may grow darker, morality may collapse, and society may turn its back on God. But God never abandons those who continue to walk with Him. He never does. He preserved Noah in a generation filled with violence. He delivered Lot and his family from Sodom and Gomorrah. And His great compassion still rests upon those who stand strong today. On this edition of Hope for Today, David Hawking reminds us that even when a culture is crumbling, God's grace, His protection, and His provision remain. 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So please start by praying for us and give if the Lord supplies and directs you to do so. And I'll share our mailing addresses for you later in the program. Right now, though, David's here to continue our series In the Beginning with day 3 of his message, The First Civilization, and our text, Genesis chapter 6, verses 5 through 13.
1: And God saw that the wickedness of man was great in the earth, and that every imagination of the thoughts of his heart was only evil continually. And it repented the Lord that he had made man on the earth, and it grieved him at his heart. And the Lord said, I will destroy man whom I have created from the face of the earth, both man and beast and the creeping thing and the fowls of the air, for it repenteth me that I have made them. But Noah found grace in the eyes of the Lord. These are the generations of Noah. Noah was a just man and perfect in his generations. And Noah walked with God. And Noah begat 3 sons, Shem, Ham, and Japheth. The earth also was corrupt before God, and the earth was filled with violence. And God looked upon the earth, and behold, it was corrupt, for all flesh had corrupted his way upon the earth. And God said unto Noah, the end of all flesh is come before me. For the earth is filled with violence through them, and behold, I will destroy them with the earth. 3 things about the civilization that Jesus said is like the one before his second coming. We notice in verses 5-7 that its spiritual condition brought grief to the heart of God himself. And I cannot help but believe that the spiritual condition of America today is also bringing grief to the heart of God himself. The second thing I'd bring to your attention about that first civilization is that its moral catastrophe did not eliminate the Lord's compassion for the few who walk with him. No matter what the moral catastrophe is on the planet, it never eliminates the Lord's compassion for the few who will walk with him no matter what. The greatest encouragement in this passage, in my opinion, is that simple verse 8, Noah found grace in the eyes of the Lord. Were it not for God's grace, Noah himself would not have been spared, according to 1 Peter 3:20 and 21. Lamentations 3:22 says, it is of the Lord's mercies that we are not consumed because his compassions fail not. In Exodus 33, Moses himself found grace in the eyes of the Lord. Same thing said about Noah. And on the basis of that fact, he pled for God to forgive the sins of Israel. In Psalm 84:11, it says, the Lord God is a sun and a shield, and the Lord will give grace and glory, and no good thing will he withhold from them that walk uprightly. It seems to me, when I look at the moral catastrophe that's happened in our culture that matches now what happened in the days of Noah, I'm encouraged by the fact that the Lord's compassion for the few who walk with him is never eliminated, is never negated, no matter how bad it gets. God is a gracious God. God was willing to spare Sodom and Gomorrah if there were just 10 people who would walk with God. Not only is God's grace a necessity, but I look at the nature of Noah's lifestyle in a wicked culture, and what a reminder to all of us as to what is needed on our part in these terrible days. Paul said in the last days, perilous times will come. Read the list in 2 Timothy 3 and ask yourself if this isn't the day. Men will be lovers of themselves, lovers of pleasure more than God, boasting, arrogant, proud, disobedient to parents, truce breakers. They don't keep their word. Can't trust them to do anything. It's a terrible indictment. But this is a time for us to learn what it is to walk with God. Evil men will wax worse and worse, Paul said to Timothy. It's going to get worse, Timothy, in the last days. But all who will live godly in Christ Jesus will suffer persecution. As I look at the nature of Noah's lifestyle in this wicked culture, I see three simple things. One deals with his conduct. It says he was a just man. Verse 9. He was a just man. That refers to his standards, his conduct. 2 Peter 2:5 calls him a preacher of righteousness. Turn over to Genesis chapter 7, verse 1, which we'll be looking at soon in our study. And how interesting that as we look at the global deluge, we would read these words. And the Lord said unto Noah, come thou and all thy house into the ark, for thee have I seen righteous before me in this generation. God speaks of his conduct again. Not only his conduct, but his character. It says in verse 9, he was not only a just man, but perfect in his generations. The first refers to his standards. The second refers to his motives. Those before as well as after the flood could not claim this. He was perfect in his generations. New International, trying to capture that, says blameless among the people of his time. And it wasn't just conduct and character. He had real commitment. The Bible says he walked with God, which refers to his behavior. Like Enoch, we read that of Enoch in chapter 5, that he walked with God, verse 24, and was not, for God took him. And in Hebrews chapter 11, it says, without faith, it's impossible to please him. For he who comes to God must believe that he is, and that he's a rewarder of those who diligently seek him. Those who walk with God walk by faith, not by sight. We trust every promise of God to come true. Heaven and earth will pass away, but God's word will not pass away. We do not fear those who can kill the body. We fear him who can cast both body and soul into hell. We understand that the culture is going down the tubes. And we pray for a moral and spiritual awakening. And we work hard to that end. And we preach and we try to live Christ and tell as many of our friends as we can to turn to the Lord before it's too late. But we also understand that God's compassion is always extended to the few who have determined they will walk with God, no matter how bad it is. And I send a challenge to all of us. We need men and women, boys and girls, who will take a stand for the Lord, who are able to say no to the junk that is destroying our culture, and to say yes to living for the Lord no matter what. Yes, we fail. Yes, we're vulnerable. Yes, we sin. But though a righteous man falls 7 times in a day, the Lord will lift him up. Don't get discouraged. Don't let the enemy wipe you out. Get back up on your feet. Confess your sin. Repent of it. And start again. The Lord is gracious. He's kind. He's a wonderful, forgiving Lord. The third thing that I draw to your attention about that civilization, first was that its spiritual condition brought grief to the heart of God himself. And second, that its moral catastrophe did not eliminate the Lord's compassion for the few who would walk with him. But the third thing is a tragic thing we have to mention. And that is that its total corruption necessitated the judgment of God. A friend of mine who lives in San Francisco said, if God doesn't destroy this city, he probably needs to apologize to Sodom and Gomorrah. He's lived there for years. But I don't find it amusing anymore. I find the same things going on in San Francisco that are going on in Orange County. The total corruption of that generation necessitated the judgment of God. I read, as you do in chapter 6, verse 11, that the earth was corrupt before God. The Hebrew word shakath. It means to decay, to ruin, very simple word. But it's interesting what it includes. In studying this particular word in the book of Deuteronomy and tracing it through the Hebrew prophets as well, all the way even to Ezekiel's time at the time of Babylon, destruction and the captivity. To say that someone is corrupt, what are we saying? And I found that there were three issues in the Word of God that were mentioned. One was idolatry, worshiping something other than God, and a nation doing it as a whole. And secondly was sexual immorality dominating the culture. And third was the habit of lying in all public sectors of life. Lying, contracts being broken, treaties not honored, people not telling the truth and not backing up what they say. Are we that much different? I doubt it seriously. As I look at the extent of that corruption, and I know that Jesus said, as it was in the days of Noah, so will it be in the days of the Son of God. As I look at the extent of that corruption, I see two phrases that capture my mind. One says, in verse 11, it was corrupt before God. It doesn't matter whether we think it's not that bad, that it's not that corrupt. No, the Bible says it's corrupt before God. We don't make the decision. God does. Many, many people look at this differently. For instance, some say that the word God here, because it's Elohim, is plural and means gods and refers to leaders. So what it means is corrupt in the presence of their leaders. I doubt that seriously. Some say when it says corrupt before God means that it's known only to God and none of us will see it. But I think the correct view, which is used so frequently in the Bible, that when it says corrupt before God, it means that it's very public now. And it's now deserving God's judgment and intervention. It is so corrupt, it's in the presence of all. And God who sees all says, this is before me now. It's everywhere. I don't see anything else. All I see is corruption. The other thing that I saw, not only corrupt before God, but I notice it says that all flesh had corrupted his way upon the earth, verse 12. All flesh. As far as we know, there were only eight exceptions. All flesh had corrupted his way upon the earth. You say, well, what really, though, David, are you saying about that corruption? I mean, I understand it's sexual immorality and idolatry and massive lying in the public sector, but as well as in private conversation and relationships. But what really is that corruption? And it's interesting that God uses one phrase that almost every Bible teacher examines this passage speaks about. It's the end of verse 11. The earth was filled with violence. Violence. The Hebrew word kamas, used 42 times in the Bible. I looked every single one of them up and read every single one of those passages, and I want you to hear what they involved. Number one, it involves murder. What you think it means when you read it, it's filled with violence. It involves murder. It involves the slaughter of innocent children. Now, is that interesting or what? The children of Israel had gotten so corrupt and so filled with violence, God brought Babylon in to destroy the nation, the very people that he had promised an everlasting inheritance to. But he judged them, and he will judge us. Why did he judge them? Because they slaughtered innocent children. What were they doing? They were offering their children on the iron arms of Molech that were, of course, burning to the point it was blazing hot and the children were burned to death. They taught them if they would just give their firstborn child, that then they would be more prosperous and have more children. And the children of Israel, under the leadership of Manasseh, began to burn their children. And God said, that's it. Manasseh himself repents and turns to the Lord. Yet God says, it's too late. And he brought the nation of Babylon in to wipe out Israel, the nation of Judah, because they had slaughtered innocent children. Are we different? All we're doing is burning them with a saline solution in the womb, and we call it different? I'm sorry, I don't believe it. The new facts that just came out show it's at an all-time high and worse than it's ever been. They've been twisting and lying with the figures. Now more children are being killed in the womb than ever in this country. Millions, more than any of our wars. And you think we escape the judgment of God? It not only involves murder of children, but murder of people for no reason at all. You tell me, is that happening in our society? The senseless killings, the murder, the violence. God says, when all flesh has corrupted itself and it is filled with violence, then judgment is coming. The end of all that flesh is at hand. I found that it also involved robbery and theft. In the passages where the term filled with violence are used, it involved robbery, stealing. A police officer told me that theft is so much a part of our society, they have no time nor personnel to follow up the numerous calls they receive. I found that involved injustice, cruelty, lying, false witness, all of which was described by God as violence. I found that it meant that we were violent to those who were not guilty. The injustice and cruelty that we bring to people who are not guilty, but accusing them and judging them and throwing the book at them. As I examined it, put it all together, I said to myself and I wrote down in my notes, it appears to me the whole social fabric has disintegrated. We've lost our moral understanding and values. And I'll tell you, when I read this chapter, I said, what's the hope here? And God laid on my heart Romans 5:20. Where sin abounded, grace did much more abound. Noah found grace in the eyes of the Lord. I don't know whether you're a participant in the moral corruption of this society or how you've been justifying or defending it. I don't know that. I don't know whether sexual immorality is involved with you. I hear people all the time saying it's okay to live with somebody. After all, we're just trying to get used to each other. It's okay to have sex with somebody if both partners agree, and on. It's okay to have sex before marriage. After all, who are we hurting? And that's only an old-fashioned standard. No, it's wrong because God said it's wrong. And some of us who are listening right now are guilty, and we need to repent. And we want God to do something. We want something to change in our society. But hey, judgment must begin at the house of God. We must get right with the Lord. Where sin abounds, grace does much more abound. Do not think that the message of God's judgment and what God will do to people who do not repent is something you want to run away from, that God has a big baseball bat in heaven. Oh no, my friend. God is standing with open arms all day to a disobedient, gainsaying people and saying, come home. I love you. Come home. He is the hero of the prodigal son story who runs down the road and throws his arms around that boy who stunk from the pig pen he was in. And he kissed him and hugged him and said, this my son was lost and he's found. Our God is a God of grace. He gives to us what we don't deserve. He forgives us because we confess to him that we've sinned against him. He forgives us because we agree with God. And we stop trying to justify and defend ourselves. Though our whole society goes that way, Noah found grace in the eyes of the Lord. 8 people, 4 men and their wives, were the only ones who were spared. May God give us understanding. As it was in the days of Noah, even so also shall it be at the coming of the Son of Man.
0: You're listening to Hope for Today with Bible teacher David Hocking. And David's back in just a moment to close out our time in the Word. Stay tuned. A special time of prayer is just ahead. First, though, Matt's here, and together we want to tell you about a couple of powerful home Bible study resources. Matt?
2: Jim, you know, when you're studying Scripture or enjoying a sermon, Bible study, or a radio message that is bringing clarity to Scripture, touching your heart, answering questions, and building your faith, it would be a marvelous blessing to have 100% recall and retention.
0: Yeah, how about lightning-fast, accurate note-taking skills, right?
2: I know that's wrong.
0: Oh, goodness. Yeah. Or the opportunity to ask the speaker to repeat a key point.
2: Well, since none of the foregoing is available, and right, we need a way to save a biblical truth that ministers to our heart, or an application that would be perfect to share with a friend, something that would be tremendously helpful and life-changing, but we can't get it written down, Well, here's a terrific option.
0: This month, Hope for Today is offering a dynamite resource, David's original sermon notes and outlines pack for our upcoming series in Galatians, and that starts September 1st.
2: And these are the very outlines that my dad developed as he studied Galatians and preached each message.
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2: 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Starts September 1st.
0: And you'll have the perfect companion for listening to the series and a ready foundation for your own study.
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1: Father, you know how easy it is for us to run away from what we know is the truth. We have a culture that is deliberately and constantly trying to change the rules, to reinterpret the standards, to remove the moral standards of God's word from society. You warned us about a generation that calls good evil and evil good. We stand like that generation in Noah's time, corrupt, filled with violence. God, we pray that you would awaken your church. You told us that my people who are called by your name will humble themselves and pray and seek my face and turn from their wicked ways. Then I will hear from heaven and will forgive their sin and will heal their land. Lord, I pray for those listening right now who know that they are not right with you, who know that they are grieving the heart of God. God, help them to know that you're a loving God, a patient God, a kind God, that it's your goodness that leads us to repentance, that you will forgive, you will restore, you will heal. You will take us out of the miry clay and set our feet upon a rock. Oh Lord, I pray that you would draw by your wonderful love and the power of your Holy Spirit all of us to Jesus, that we might know that he is a Savior, the Redeemer, the one who will blot out our sins and remove them as far as the east is from the west. He will cleanse and he will forgive because he died and paid for it all. Lord, may we run to the Savior. Thank you, Lord, that we're saved by grace. In Jesus' name we pray. Amen.
0: Amen, David. 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Wow. Beginning in Genesis chapter 6, verse 14, David is going to take us inside God's instruction to Noah, the building of the ark, and the judgment that changed the world. 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
8: 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Genesis 32:26 says, "Then he said, 'Let me go, for the day has broken.' But Jacob said, 'I will not let you go unless you bless me.' On the night before Jacob faced Esau, he was alone and frightened. God came to him, but in surprising fashion. God physically wrestled with Jacob. And when God saw that Jacob's spirit was unyielding, he touched Jacob's hip and lamed him. That's when Jacob cried, 'I will not let you go unless you bless me.' It's not a cry of victory, but of a crippled man clinging to God lest he fall. Jacob yielded to God and received two things. First, God changed his name to Israel. That's fitting for a man who was being changed. Second, Jacob walked with a limp, a permanent reminder of God's